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1: Money FM 89.3. It's time for Sports Minutes with me, Xiao Raoshan. The FIFA ASEAN Cup is almost upon us. The first edition of this tournament, which means it's the first expedition for our Lions on this front. The first game will be in Jakarta, Indonesia, against the host Indonesia. And the first don't stop there, because earning his first call-up to the national team is a certain Haziq Kamarudin. And hot off arriving in Indonesia ahead of the big kickoff this Friday, Haziq himself joins us from the Lions Den. Haziq, welcome to the show. How are you doing?
2: I'm good. Thank you for having me.
1: Excited to have you, Haziq. I know it's via Zoom, so your excitement is being contained, but surely there's plenty of excitement, because I want to talk about that national team call-up, right? As the cliche goes, you never forget your first. Take me back to that moment when you first found out. Where were you and how did you feel?
2: I was at home, actually, and I was quite surprised, honestly. I didn't expect it. And to be honest, I was just focused on my season at FC Jurong, and once I got the call up, I was surprised. Yeah, it was a very proud moment for me.
1: Yeah, I can imagine it being a very proud moment. Who was the first person you told?
2: I actually told my mom first, and my significant other too, and then my parent, like my dad, and then my family, and they were all proud of me, of like how long it took, my journey, and they've been through everything with me. So yeah,
1: amongst all the people you spoke to, right, was there any reaction that really stood out for you? Maybe your significant other or your mom hugged you or something?
2: Because my mom wasn't in Singapore, so my significant other, and yeah, she was like telling me how proud she is, and she like her excitement, she was more excited than me actually. And yeah, and then when once my mom came back, then yeah, everything was good. Like, we hugged, we talked for a while. Even my dad was there, and yeah.
1: And Haziq, I must say this, you're not going to forget 18 September 2026 in a hurry, because the call-up was made official, and then you line up for FC Jurong against Hougang United, and you score, right? And a real daisy cutter of a goal as well, because I saw that you saw the keeper off his line and you decided to beat him, right? What was going through your mind when you scored?
2: To be honest, I had a feeling that I was going to score that day, and like been preparing well during trainings and trying to get goal contributions this season. That's one of my goals this season. And yeah, especially Honda, he told me like try to score as many goals as I can. And that's my goal for this season.
1: And Honda's name will come up again in this conversation. But talk to me then about the goal celebration, because quite conveniently, the camera was right there. You score, you go to the camera. I couldn't see what exactly you were celebrating. What was the action you were making?
2: Oh, I was doing the initials to my significant other. And like, yeah, thanking God too. So yeah.
1: And I must,
2: that was my celebration.
1: And I must ask, in terms of that goal celebration, that euphoria you felt, right? Was that for Haziq Kamarudin, the FC Jurong player, or was that for Haziq Kamarudin, the little boy who dreamt of wearing the red you're wearing now?
2: I would say both, because, yeah, I've always wanted to score, and I didn't expect it to go in because Koga is also a very good keeper. So I just tried, and, yeah, it went in, and I'm very happy that it did.
1: And Haziq, I'd like to just rewind the clock slightly at this juncture to take you back on that journey, right? If the internet is to be believed, you started out at the LCS Academy and then you spent some time with the Young Lions before joining FC Jurong, previously known as Albirex. What's going through your mind when you make the move? Young Lions, I mean, it's fairly obvious why you were there during national service, but why after that did you decide to join Albirex?
2: Oh, because the team of champions. So they won the league many times. So I just wanted to know their culture and how the way they do things and the trainings and stuff. So that's why I made that move.
1: And when I speak to plenty of players from Albirex, or now known as FC Jurong, right, that word culture always comes up. Haziq, it's only fair I ask you, as someone who's been there, done that, what is that? After that, did you decide to join Albirex?
2: Oh, because the

0: and like, yeah.
1: No, I can understand how much of an influence that has on you. Speaking of influence, the dressing room in FC Jurong, Albrecht Negata, has a few stars as well, right? Shingo Nakano last season, previously Tadanari Lee, and then in the here and now, there's a certain Keisuke Honda. What do those experiences mean for a young footballer like you?
0: It means a lot, like learning a lot from them, especially taking in the advice. Yeah, slowly but surely becoming a better player than I was many years ago.
1: And when we talk about Honda earlier, you mentioned he had spent time with you, I'm guessing privately, in terms of your game to sharpen your game. Not every day you get advice from someone who's been to multiple World Cups. What exactly has he told you?
0: He just told me to express myself and not be scared of making mistakes. Just being myself at the end of the day. He knows like my strengths and my weaknesses too. So just at the end of the day, just be myself.
1: And at this juncture, Hazik, if I can just ask you, your accent is not very local, so to speak, right? It's quite international, I dare say. What is the background here, Hazik Kamarudin? Where did you grow up? How do you speak as well as you do?
0: I grew up in South Africa. So like I spent 4 years of my life in Singapore, the first 4 years, and then moved to South Africa because of my dad's job. After 8 years in South Africa, I moved back to Singapore. From there, since I've been in Singapore.
1: Wow, that's fascinating. I would have never known that you had South African heritage or part of your history is in South Africa. Is there a reason you wear number 42 for Jurong, Hazik?
0: Because I like the number 6, but 4+2 equals 6. I don't like single digit numbers, so yeah.
1: Okay, that's very interesting to know. In South Africa itself, were you playing football already?
0: I've been playing for a long time, and I played for like the Wolves Academy, but like the South African version of the Wolves. So yeah.
1: Okay. Interesting that you had some Premier League experience, I dare say, in terms of the Wolves Academy as well. Talk to me about the South African footballing culture, how that shaped you into the player that you are now, because it's a different level, I'm guessing.
0: Yeah. Everyone's very hardworking. The intensity is also very high there. And everyone is also technically gifted. So like, there's no bad players, I would say.
1: And Hazik, final question on FC Jurong before I bring it back to the national team, right? You talk about Honda spending time with you, sharpening your game. Is there a target set in terms of what you want to achieve this season in terms of numbers?
0: I would like more goal contributions, as many as I can get, and also become champions with them. It goes our way. And if the season keeps on going and the team keeps on improving, that's our goal. That's my goal also.
1: And my sense is Hazik is hungry, right? That's what I'm gathering from this conversation thus far. Let's bring it back to the national team. We spoke about their maiden call-up, the pride, the excitement. Were there always lines of communication between Gavin and yourself?
0: Not necessarily, no.
1: And,
0: yeah.
1: And now that you're a part of the team, was he the one who gave you the call-up or was it team manager?
0: It was a team manager.
1: Okay.
0: Yeah,
1: okay.
0: Yeah.
1: Okay. And then the first time you speak to Gavin, I'm guessing perhaps at centralized training or something. What was that conversation like?
0: Oh, he just told me to be the best teammate, enjoy the experience and do my best over here.
1: Yeah, that term best teammate is fast becoming one of his catchphrases, a bit like control what you can control, trust the process. I'll talk about best teammate in a short while, but Hazik, personally, I know of you. I know the name. I know the prowess that you bring because I live and breathe the Singapore Premier League, right? But playing for the national team, or representing the national team rather, is next level. So there might be listeners, fans who are tuning into this before the FIFA ASEAN Cup. Perhaps by the way of introducing yourself, how would you describe yourself as a player?
0: I would say I'm a very fast and direct player. I like to take on my men whenever I have the opportunity of 1v1. And I know that I'm confident in my speed and my ability to dribble too, and my final crosses still need to work on a little bit, and my shooting too. Yeah, that's me as a player.
1: So basically you're the full package or soon to become, I'm guessing, in terms of the trajectory you're on. You spoke about Gavin and he mentioned that mantra, best teammate, right? What does that mean to you? Is there a need for someone like Gavin to explain what that means to you, or do you already understand what it entails?
0: I do understand what it entails. I think best teammate is basically giving your best to the team, making sure that like all the players know who you are and not slack on any trainings, to just be the best that you can be for the team.
1: And it's only been a few days since you've trained together with the national team. Has it been eye-opening in the sense of the levels?
0: Yes, it's been very eye-opening. The quality, the intensity also is very high here. So yeah, still working my way towards it, but yeah, slowly but surely.
1: I was just going to say slowly but surely, right?

0: anyone who's worked with Gavin Lee and I've spoken to seem to mention how meticulous he is, how detail-oriented he is. Is there already videos in your WhatsApp from the gaffer, or is it more on-ground training where he's talking to you and mentioning things? How enlightening has it been working with Gavin Lee?
1: It's been very enlightening. There hasn't been videos yet, but he's been guiding me on the field, telling me about being myself and using my qualities to the best of my abilities.
0: And just going back to that best teammate thing, I'm guessing you accept that that matters whether you're in the starting 11 or not, right? Because even if you're a squad player, you have a contribution to make.
1: Yeah, at the end of the day, just be myself. Even if I'm not in the first team, as long as I'm helping the team, that's what matters.
0: And in terms of the national team training so far, I'm sure you know a lot of the boys because they play locally, right? But has there been anyone that now you've seen in close quarters and you're like, oh wow, that's something I need to deal with?
1: Actually, a lot of them, especially like the defenders that I faced during training, like Adam, Raul, Irfan, it's very hard to get past them, but I kind of work my way around it. Yeah.
0: I'm happy to hear that the intensity in training has been this high going into the FIFA ASEAN Cup. Haziq, let me speak to you about this. The trajectory of Singapore football is very much on the up. There's Asian Cup qualification. Recently, the AFF Hyundai Cup. Adidas have come on board as brilliant kit sponsors as well. There's a feel-good factor, right? And I'm sure you've been soaking it all up from the outside. And then now you're suddenly in the inside, right? How different has that been?
1: Very different. Very good, actually. I've seen the team, like everything grow, the Singapore football grow, and hopefully it keeps growing and we don't lose any of it, yeah.
0: And Haziq, you're 25 at the moment, right?
1: Yes.
0: And we talked about the trajectory. The Singapore football team is, I don't know if you believe in coincidences or poetic justice almost, but is there a sense that the stars have quite nicely aligned in terms of, because you mentioned you were away in South Africa, you came back, plugged your way at FC Jurong, and now suddenly you are on the bandwagon, I dare say.
1: To be honest, I'm not really sure. Maybe the stars have aligned, but I'm just focusing on my own journey and trying to be the best that I can be. And if the call-up is there, then of course I'll be there.
0: You've been spending too much time with Gavin, I tell you, because you keep saying I want to be the best version of myself. That's something he often says as well. But come clean with me. What do you want from this first Singapore experience? Is it proving you belong? Is it enjoying the moment, soaking up like a sponge, or really just establishing yourself and wanting to be part of the squad going forward?
1: Definitely want to prove myself to the team that I can be, and basically learning from all the senior players, taking in their advice and just enjoying the moment also.
0: And on the topic of senior players, has anyone served as sort of a mentor to you? Because you're new to the whole thing, right? Has anyone come along and said, Haziq, welcome to the Lions Den?
1: All of them, actually. Especially Haris Song too. He gives me advice during training, so I really appreciate them.
0: And on the topic of Song, because you're that winger, right? When you've seen Song play for the Sailors, he's often the last man running into the box. Do you think that's something you can extract as well?
1: Yeah, that is something I want to work on also, and see how he plays and maybe adopt his playing style too.
0: And Haziq, final few questions before we wrap it up with quick fire. You've publicly stated your love for FC Jurong, right?
1: Yeah.
0: But is there a dream to play beyond the shores of Singapore just to improve yourself, prove yourself?
1: Yes, there is definitely. If there's an opportunity to play abroad, I'm definitely going to take it. But as of now, just focused on the journey and see where it takes me.
0: And what's that dream destination in mind?
1: Hopefully Europe in the future. That's where I aim to go. But if anywhere in Asia is also good.
0: Fantastic. Haziq, I've held back this question as the most important question for this interview, but the listeners want to know, plenty of people in my DMs want to know, where did the nickname Alaba come from?
1: I knew it was coming. Ever since I moved to Singapore, my schoolmates and my teammates also kept calling me Alaba, and I was like, also, why are they calling me Alaba? A lot of them said that I look like him, so there are similarities. So that's where the nickname came from.
0: And I'm guessing you've accepted it as well, because I see your Instagram handle has Alaba on it as well.
1: Yeah. It's been with me since I moved back, so it's kind of my identity now.
0: I mean, there are worse identities to have, right? Alaba is a brilliant identity for a footballer to have. Haziq, I've enjoyed this conversation in terms of getting to know you, but you yourself brought out your pace earlier as one of your strong suits. So I'm going to put that to the test with a round of quick fire to round off this interview. You know how it goes. I'll throw something at you. Answer as quick as you can. All right,
1: I'll try my best.
0: First one. First thing you packed for Jakarta?
1: My boots.
0: Okay. What boots do you wear?
1: Nike Mercurial Vapors.
0: All right. That tells me already pace is no problem for you. Best friend in football?
1: I would say Danish Kayum.
0: Okay. Okay. And now in the national team?
1: In the national team, I would say I'm the closest to Harris Stewart.
0: I saw that because I saw he put up fire emoji on one of your posts and I was wondering if there's a connection here. Yeah, I did a bit of stalking, investigating, as you call it. Biggest influence on your career to date?
1: In world football, I would say Mbappe because that's how I play.
0: All right.
1: Playing style.
0: Okay. Best life advice you've ever received?
1: Never give up.
0: I was going to ask who your football idol is internationally, but I'm guessing that's Mbappe?
1: Yes, that is Mbappe.
0: Okay. And then who's your football idol in the national team dressing room?
1: Song.
0: Wow. Okay. Okay. I was not expecting that. All right. Final two question, and here's where it gets a bit tricky. Okay. Stick with me. Would you rather win the league with FC Jurong or score the winner against Malaysia in the FIFA ASEAN Cup?
1: Score the winner against Malaysia.
0: And have you already planned out your celebration? Manifest it, man. Come on.
1: I think, yes, I've planned out my... It's always been the same, so...
0: Okay, I look forward to that coming through in reality. This is my final question to you, Haziq. What does representing the Singapore flag mean to Haziq Kamarudin?
1: It means a lot, actually. It's always been an honor of mine. I've been always wanting it for a very long time. To finally have it means the world to me.
0: Well, Haziq, your journey is just starting. The Lions' journey in the FIFA ASEAN Cup is just starting. Thank you so much for speaking to me from the Lions. Then I wish you all the best, not just for the 3 matches, but for your career ahead. Thank you.
1: Thank you so much. Thank you so much for having me.
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1: These are your news headlines. I'm Shilpa Shades. The government is reviewing homes bought by rail planning officers between 2007 and 2011, near locations that were later announced as MRT stations. The Public Service Division says any evidence of misconduct or personal benefit from non-public information will be referred to the police. The review follows a research paper which found civil servants bought homes near later announced MRT stations at higher rates than a matched group of non-civil servants. The Public Service Division says the statistical pattern is a concern but does not establish wrongdoing. It says each transaction must be examined individually before conclusions are drawn. Parents in Singapore are spending more than twice as much on private tuition as they did a decade ago. An Institute of Policy Studies study found monthly tuition spending rose from $242 in 2016 to $500 this year. Spending on enrichment classes also increased from $48 to $260. Nearly 9 in 10 parents agreed children spend too much time on tuition and enrichment, but 7 in 10 said they would spend more. About half cited peer pressure as a reason. Parents also said their motivation for tuition was not to address their children's academic weaknesses, but to stretch their potential. Singapore stocks ended higher yesterday. The Straits Times Index rose 0.5% to finish at 5,711, led by gains across the three local banks. OCBC was the top STI performer, rising 1.3% to $32.01. DBS gained 0.7% to $78, and UOB added 0.2% to $42.57. The worst STI performer was Fraser Centrepoint Trust, which fell 1.4% to $2.05. Key regional indices were mixed. The Hang Seng Index fell 1% and the Nikkei 225 rose 1.3%. The United States has proposed talks with Ukraine and Russia in the United Arab Emirates on efforts to end the war. Ukrainian President Volodymyr Zelensky says Kyiv is now waiting for the U.S. to propose a date, while Russia says such a meeting could take place soon. Mr. Zelensky, who met U.S. President Donald Trump during the U.N. General Assembly this week, says Ukrainian and U.S. negotiators have since discussed specific details, with the Americans expected to speak to Russia. Singapore sprinter Shanti Perera has won silver in the women's 100 meters at the Asian Games in Japan. She clocked a season's best 11.21 seconds in the final behind China's Chen Yuqie, who won gold in a games record of 11.06 seconds. This is Perera's third Asian Games medal. She'd won 100 meters silver and 200 meters gold at the previous games in Hangzhou. Meanwhile, in football, Singapore got their FIFA ASEAN Cup campaign off to a rough start when they went down 2-0 to Indonesia in Jakarta. Defender Safwan Baharudin was also sent off for denying an Indonesian player a clear goal-scoring opportunity.
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2: The Met Service is calling for thundery showers mainly over northern, eastern, and western Singapore this afternoon. Our high is expected to be 34 degrees, a pleasant 25 overnight tonight, and tomorrow more of the same, afternoon thundery showers. That's your Money FM weekend weather. Enjoy.
0: Traffic.
2: Good morning, everybody. Vehicle breakdown reported on the AYE toward the MCE at Tuas West Road entrance on the west side. Roadworks on the AYE toward Tuas after West Coast. And another breakdown on the PIE toward Tuas after Clemente. Do be careful as you're driving on our highways and byways. Rain expected later on today. Of course, keep your radio right here for more traffic updates.
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2: Hey, how are you, everybody? 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I'm Glenn Van Zutphen with you all the way up until 12 p.m. today, 9:07 right now in the city state. If you're joining us here in Singapore, I hope you're having a great morning so far. It's cool, it's cloudy. If you're with us in Australia or around Asia or North America or wherever you may be up in Europe, we're happy to have you with us today. Of course, saying hi to all our friends on TikTok Live. If you do have TikTok, you can get us on at MoneyFM89.3 on TikTok Live, and you can see what you have heretofore only been hearing. Isn't that great? Okay, good for you. Hope everything's cool with you guys. Been a busy week, of course, and I want to give a shout out to our friends at AIA. They had their Better Lives Fund charity golf and dinner yesterday, 95th anniversary of AIA Insurance, and they raised $750,000 yesterday for the community chest here in Singapore to help a lot of different folks, and we are very, very thankful to them for that effort. I had a great day golfing yesterday with their charity golf portion of it, and then they had the charity dinner at the Capella Hotel, and it was just packed. Lots of folks there contributing generously to make sure that Community Chest is funded here in Singapore, and they did a great job of it. So shout out to all of you at AIA for doing that. Quick update tonight, the Cuban Brothers are performing at the People Brewing Company. If you haven't been there yet, it's a relatively new brewing company there. They do in-house beers and things like that, and drinks and lots of food down at Resorts World, starting at around 6 tonight. Cuban Brothers are hilarious. If you've never seen them, they're kind of a rap music dance group, and I saw them years and years ago here in Singapore, but a very, very entertaining performance there. If you need to get some information on that, just Google People Brewing Company and the Cuban Brothers, and you will get that off to you right there. So have fun doing that if that is something you might be looking to do this evening. Kind of a rap, music, dance group, and

By it, bothered by it. I know certain parts of town, certain parts of the island have had more haze rather than others. So please do let me know, 8855-0893 on WhatsApp, how that's been going. I met with a friend this week from KL, and she said it's been really, really bad up in KL. And so that's not been good for them up there, but hasn't been quite as bad here in Singapore, I think. But do let me know what's going on. Lynn checking in already on WhatsApp. Thank you, Lynn, from the Margaret River in Western Australia. Warming up the vocal cords in Western Australia as our local AFL Aussie Football Rules team is in the grand final match at noon today. Congratulations. She says, let's hope the Purple Fremantle Dockers team wins. Go Frio. All right, Lynn, we're rooting for your team. I don't have a team. I don't have a dog in this fight, but I will root for your team, Lynn, because you're such a great fan of the show. Rob Salisbury, happy Saturday show from Australian Football League. Yep, once again. Spring has sprung in Australia. And coming in from Rob's sister, Christina, in Northern California. But their family is so diverse, isn't it? It's amazing. Good morning, she says. Glenn, Stephen, Max, so happy to join you all today here in California. Thanks, Christina. Glad to have you here as well. Jade Kasumi's with us. And thanks for being with us, Jade. James Lim, Aloysius is not joining us online today. He said he'd love to, but he and his wife are doing exercises, fitness activities today from 9 to 12, keeping active and young. So he sent me a shot. It looks like they're maybe their community center, bunch of folks gathered starting to warm up for exercises. So good on you for that. Do enjoy and good job on keeping fit. Patrick with us. Hi, Patrick. How are you today? And Ian Chan. Lots of folks with us today on our WhatsApp line, 8855-0897. Join us if you will. Let me know what you're up to today and how your week's been, whatever you want to talk about, what you're eating today. I'm always looking for good places to go for lunch. So do let me know about that. Having said that, today I will not be going to lunch because right after the show, Max and I are heading up to his school, XL World Academy, where I am hosting and judging a TEDx talk contest by students. So I've been working with them now for a month or two, helping them get their TED Talks ready. And this is the first time for all of them doing a TED Talk style talk. And they're all excited up there. And I'm sure they had some sleepless nights last night trying to get the last minute memorization done and all that. But really looking forward to hanging out with all the students and their parents today, starting at just after the show finishes. I'll be up there and tell you all about that next weekend, how it all went. Rob just sent me some food from Australia. Thanks, Rob. Garrett's popcorn. Unfortunately, it's only by a picture. So, oh well. Now, he says, Garrett's arrived from Singapore to Sydney. Great. So now apparently if you're down under, you can get some Garrett's popcorn from my hometown, Chicago. And hopefully that is a good thing for you. Great show coming up today. Super excited. Of course, going to bring on Steve in a few minutes to talk about the International News Review at 9:30. But then in our 10 o'clock hour, Jacqueline Tan is going to be with us. Now, Jacqueline is the chief executive officer of the Singapore Cruise Center down at Harbourfront. If you were following the news in Singapore this week at all, you would know that they just opened their refreshed ferry terminal here. They've already had since 750,000 people go through it or something. It's just some ridiculous number. It's really, really been an amazing thing for the cruising, especially when you're going into the Riau Islands, as well as some of the outlying cruise ships as well. So Jacqueline's going to be on the show with us to talk to us about how that's going. At 10:30, Harry Krishnan is going to be with us today, the CEO of Genie Health. It is a very exciting shift into personal health care, an app you put on your phone. It puts in all your medical diagnostics and really much more so than just like putting stuff in ChatGPT, like, am I sick today kind of things. So you don't need to do that. But it is an AI-driven solution called Genie Health and Genie
smart care. So we will talk with Hari Krishnan about that. And then in our 10 o'clock, excuse me, in our 11 o'clock hour, that was the 10 o'clock hour, director James Tu and Peps Go, who is a stunt supervisor. You probably know those names. If you know the Singapore film industry at all, you definitely know those two names. But they have a new

0: film out called The Sandbox. And it is a mockumentary shining a spotlight on small businesses in Singapore fighting to survive. I saw the trailer. The trailer looks hilarious. It's going to drop on the 8th of October here in Singapore at theaters across the territory, across the city state. It's a product of Mocha Chai Laboratories. And we're looking forward to talking with both director James Tu and Peps Go. It's about an MMA studio here, an SME that tries to survive by when a real Hollywood movie comes to Singapore and they need stunt actors. That's the basic sort of plot of it. No spoilers. But we'll talk with them in the 11 o'clock hour about that. It should be good fun. Can't wait. And we'll be back in just a minute with Steve. Steve's going to talk to us a little bit about what's coming up in the International News Review. But stay with us for right now.
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1: The weekend is, in fact, started right here on the Saturday Morning Show. Thanks for being with us today. Lots of friends checking in on WhatsApp. Athanasios from Melbourne, good morning. He says it's cold and very wet. Sorry to hear that, my friend, but that makes it all the better to sit around and listen to radio from overseas, doesn't it? It's plenty warm here for us and for you. We'll send some of the heat your way. Jade is telling us that it is hazy over Tampines West, but there's a slight breeze from Badoak Reservoir. Well, I don't know if that's a good thing or not, but say hi to my friend Chopra over there in Badoak Reservoir. I'm sure he and his lovely wife Joanna are getting that as well. Good morning, Glenn. Soon to speak is Steve Oaken. You got that right. He's coming up in just a second. Futuren with us. Good morning, he says. Wow, the two giants larger than life, titans, reunite again. What are you talking about? Glenn and Steve are back, he says. Ha ha, looking forward to another awesome SAT show, plus the matter of Xi and Trump's meeting over the past week. Yes, we will be definitely talking about that. And Stanley C. Hi, Stanley. Good morning, Glenn, Steve, and Max. Good to see that the haze did not affect me, but it did affect my neighbor's puppy. Oh, no. They got an air purifier just for the dog. All right. Well, there you go. Why not? And I'm sure the humans benefited as well at the same time. Saying good morning to Steve Oaken, CEO of APAC Advisors. Good morning, Steve.
2: Good morning.
1: Do you have an air purifier at home?
2: We don't. We used to, but when the kids were younger, but we don't have one anymore.
1: Yeah, you're not worried about your own health?
2: No.
1: It's too late for you.
2: I keep the window closed now, yeah. Which I don't enjoy because I like having the windows open
1: in the
2: morning.
1: Cycling and all that.
2: Yeah. But no air purifiers.
1: All right. Okay. Well, there you go. So Fuchi Ren said two giants larger than life. I don't know what that means.
2: Well,
1: apparently it was related to us, but I don't know.
2: Probably because of all those historical events,
1: yes.
2: I have been to.
1: There we go. Okay. So this week was a fun week for me. well, for a lot of people. But Chinese President Xi Jinping came to Washington. We all know that. He met with the president, the current sitting president. And as Xi's 747 rolled up, which, my gosh, I forgot just how big 747s are. And he's got, I think, the 8 or the 900 series, which has almost an entire second story on, like, the A380, right? Like, it is a massive airplane. But it pulls up, and then they put the stairs up. And I can talk about the stairs. The stairs did not look very presidential, to be honest with you. But anyway, that's another story. And then the guys have to roll out the red carpet. Now, they had about, I don't know, what, 10 guys or something out there in uniforms. I'm not sure which branch of the service. Maybe you can fill that in, Steve. But first of all, they've got this hand truck, this cart that the rolled up carpet is sitting on, and they've got to jostle that into position. It's clear that the carpet is darn heavy, and I feel sorry for the guys for that. But and then they put the carpet in, and then they put it down, and then what I can only describe as an episode of the Keystone Cops from the silent movie days ensues, with all these guys trying to get it just right, and one guy is out there in a suit saying, "Hey, a little to the left, a little to the right." Steve, I just thought it was like, I thought, can't we do better than this? You know, when you've got a dignitary coming in, it really just did not seem befitting to the moment. And I know you have been involved in this. Back in the 90s, you actually did that job on a runway. And so tell me, first of all, tell me what you were thinking when you watched it this, you know, this week.
2: Well, it was an instant flashback for me to 1997. And this, the president of the United States hosted the G8 summit in Denver. And so these are, a G8 is a very difficult movement because you have eight leaders arriving at an airport very close to back to back. I mean, over the course of about 12 hours,
1: right,
2: you have eight leaders' planes coming in. So what you saw for Xi Jinping, you got to multiply that by eight. You got to do that eight times. Mm. And so I came back to my red carpet experience. So I was asked to run, coordinate, you know, the arrival ceremonies at DIA, Denver International Airport. And so we get there, you know, a week in advance, and we got a lot of work to do. And there's the liaison from the State Department is there, so it's the protocol officer from the State Department. And I say to him, okay, well, you know, where's the red carpet? And he said, well, we don't have one. I'm like, what are you talking about? You're the State Department. The red carpet ceremony. You
1: should have one in the closet.
2: And he's like, no, no, no, you have to go buy one. I'm like, what? He's like, no, no, you have to go buy a red carpet.
1: So I'm like, okay. You're like, can I borrow your Visa card?
2: Well, I had people to do that, right? And so I said, okay, I'm smart enough to say three things. Okay, how long does it need to be? Mm. You know, about 15 feet. Okay, how wide does it need to be? Well, just so long as two people can walk side by side, and then and there's width on either end. Okay, is there a particular color red? No, just red carpet. Any color red you want? Just a red carpet. Fine. So I go to somebody and say, okay, you know, here's the car keys. Go buy this red carpet.
1: Take the van.
2: We had a fleet of cars. That wasn't an issue. Take the fleet. Get right. Here's the credit card. Bring me back the receipt. And, here's the dimensions. So he comes back. All right. We roll out the red carpet. Now we got to figure out where it goes. And the protocol officer comes to me and he says, wrong color red.
1: Yeah, of course he did.
2: And I said to him,
1: I asked you.
2: I specifically asked you, and you said, any color red? He said, well, no, that's the wrong color. And I go, Greg, who I had run the errand, I go, Greg, give me the receipt, give me the credit card, give me the keys. And it took all I could have to not throw them at him. I just said, here you go. Knock yourself out. And he's like, what? I go, you have a particular color red? You go pick up the carpet, return this one. Here's
1: so what was wrong with your color red?
2: And then he goes to me, he goes, oh, well, I guess it's okay then. You don't understand how much. Okay,
1: it was red.
2: I have a lot of friends at the State Department, so no offense to my friends at the State Department. Some of them are the most arrogant people you will ever deal with. Not the ones we know. But they look down on those of us who don't, we're not formal protocol officers. Gotcha. We don't have training. Yeah. Anyway, so now we got the red carpet. And so then I'm going to the military guys, and I said, when do we roll it up to the roll it up to the plane when it comes out? And they go, no, we can't, there's not enough time because these planes are coming in and out. We've got all these movements. And so
1: you had eight people in 24 hours,
2: 12 hours. Cause it was right mid morning through evening.
1: That's a lot.
2: And I go, and they go, and then they're like, you got to tape it down. And I'm like, what? You know, we can't have any loose material on the tarmac because it can get sucked up into the engines. You got to tape it down. And with what? Well, go get some red tape. Don't use, we need duct tape. Don't get red duct tape. Okay, now I got to get somebody to find the red duct tape. So we tape it down. So we didn't need to.
1: Wait, was the red duct tape the right color red?
2: Well, here's the thing. Google Boris Yeltsin arrival ceremony, Denver International Airport, G8, 1997, and you will see what a pathetic job we did. I went back, oh my God.
1: That was really horrible.
2: Oh, we had to duct tape the carpet, unlike what they did. So I'm watching what they're doing for Xi Jinping in Beijing, when I'm like, you know what, this is what they did is even worse, because now you've got uniform military. To me, it looks Air Force, but I can't quite tell because you always have the color guard at these arrival ceremonies is usually Air Force and Navy and, an
1: Army.
2: It's a mix. It's a mix. And so it looked – so to have the military smoothing out the red carpet
1: – On their hands and knees.
2: For the leader – of the Communist Party of China, this, you're going to have the military do this? Have somebody like me do this. Don't have the uniform military do this. I get the need to do it, but it was just so, to me, inappropriate to have the military on their hands and knees to make sure the head of the Communist Party, the party secretary, has a smooth landing. And then what makes it worse, of course, is that Donald Trump goes to meet him at the airport. Now, no offense to my family, I'm not picking them up at the airport. They can find their way
1: home. When was the last time you did an airport pickup,
2: right? It's been a long time.
1: Pre-9/11, probably.
2: It's been a long time. Yeah. And so he's going to go pick him up at the airport? No president has done this in 60 years. And the last one who did it was JFK, and that was when the leader of our true best friend, the British, right? Thank you, Neil Humphreys, for your reference there. Our best friend is coming. That's one thing. You're going to pick up your best friend at the airport. But to pick up your rival, the superpower who you are going up against, sends the total wrong message. Donald Trump should not have gone to get him at the airport. The military should not have been on hands and knees smoothing his arrival. Yeah. And I think all of this, and we can talk about this later, but I think all of this is going to harm the United States. It's going to harm the Republican
1: Party.
2: Don't say why. I'm not going to say why because we'll talk about it at
1: 9:30. It was wild. It was wild. Absolutely wild. Okay. But so your take is didn't look good.
2: It was totally inappropriate. I'm not saying to have had a messy red carpet. And frankly, I think the color red we had was better than this one that they had at Andrews because we didn't have to deal with the State Department. We just picked it out on our own. Mm. But it was inappropriate. It wasn't the right message. He shouldn't have been there. The red carpet should have not been smoothed out like this. You know what? Now I go back and look at that picture of Yeltsin, and we had 8 people walking on that red carpet. It was fine. What we did was fine. Bad. It was much better than this. And we certainly didn't. And we had the first arrival ceremony. I can't remember if it was Clinton or Blair. Next time we'll talk about how I had to carry Sherry Blair's luggage off the Concorde.
1: Could the carpet for Xi Jinping have been preset? Could they have set it down, taped it, and then had the plane stop at the right spot?
2: No. They could not have done that. And this is what we had to make this decision in Denver. We had to decide, are we going to roll the red carpet to the plane, or are we going to have the red carpet set, and then the leader comes down with his wife, and then they're going to have to walk to the red carpet.
1: Right.
2: And we took the latter because we didn't have time.
1: Right.
2: And it's impossible to direct a plane to be so precise that you're going to roll it there. And then you got to roll up you've got to roll up the stairs. And so where the stairs going to go. Mm. So we took the decision, the plane goes where the plane goes, and they're just going to, it'll be close, but they're going to have to walk up, and we're not going to get the perfect picture of them like you had here. But you know what? And that was fine. That was fine. It was speed was part of our issue. And so, no, we couldn't have done it that way.
1: Got it. All right. We're going to be back with Steve in just a couple minutes with the International News Review. Quick music break, then traffic. Then we'll be right back with the International News Review.
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0: traffic.
1: An obstacle is being reported in the CTE tunnel toward the SLE after Outram Road. Heavy traffic on Shears Avenue toward Shears Link after Marina Boulevard in the Suntec City area. Also heavy traffic on the PIE toward Changi between Stevens and Lorne. And roadworks on the KJE toward the PIE after Brickland Road. Avoid Lane 4. Vehicle breakdown on the KJE toward the PIE after Brickland. Ah, that's probably linked. There we go. So do be careful when you are traveling up in that area. That's our traffic.
0: If you see anything on the roads that we might have missed, send us a WhatsApp message at 8855-0893. But only when you're safely parked. 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
1: Steve Okun, the CEO of APAC Advisors, joining me for the International News Review as we do every week. And this week we will start with the arrival of China's Premier Xi Jinping in the U.S. for a summit, a state visit with President Donald Trump. Steve, take us through what we know about what happened, what we learned. We know there was a state dinner, and there were all kinds of pomp and ceremony meetings at the airport and all that sort of stuff. What else we got?
2: Well, Xi Jinping comes to the United States. Donald Trump rolls out the red carpet for him, gives him as high level and fawning in some instances a treatment as any president can give for a world leader. And Xi Jinping gets great benefit from this from a propaganda perspective back home. He gets great propaganda globally. And you know what the United States got? We got two pandas. That's what we got. We got two pandas.
1: Wait,
2: for
1: you
2: Atlanta.
1: You got something against pandas?
2: I think we could have got a little bit more than two pandas for what we did. Mm. And we could talk about it from a global perspective. I'll talk about the U.S. perspective. I think this is really going to hit the Republicans in their midterm elections. Look, Fox News, their headline was Trump's red carpet for a despot collides with GOP anti-communism messaging. Mm. What Donald Trump has been saying for weeks, if not longer, is the United States is going to be a communist country if the Democrats win. Mm. He says in state after state, the Democratic establishment has been overthrown and replaced by crazed lunatics and radicals. And that America's beaten communism before, and we will beat it again.
1: Well, this is the thing that's so strange, that the Republicans are just on this huge anti-communist thing and talking about the socialist communists and the Democratic Party. And here he is, like, wooing, like almost like they're going on a date or something. You know, the number one communist in the world, right? Like, how do you square that?
2: You can't. Look, Republican senators agree with you, Glenn.
1: Oh.
2: Right? Senator Tillis from North Carolina, he said the red carpet affair is going to undermine GOP messaging. He said, anytime we roll out the red carpet for a despot from Russia or a despot from China, I feel the same way. It's kind of not good. Senator Wicker from Mississippi, Republican from Mississippi, chair of the Senate Armed Services Committee, said, quite frankly, had the White House asked me for advice, I would have suggested the president not invite Xi Jinping to Washington for such a lavish welcome here.
1: Mm.
2: So, you know, everybody agrees with you. Republicans are agreeing with you.
1: And here's the thing. Look, I am, as the Republicans derisively say, a globalist. I believe in the global community talking, getting together. I frankly don't have a problem with the president of the United States and the president of China sitting down and talking. But it's just when you have this dichotomy of how the Republicans have framed, you know, communist China, you know, for them to do this just seems bizarre.
2: Well, and look, by all means, the leaders of the United States and China should be entering into a dialogue, but it should be something that advances the interests of the United States. And this did not advance the interests of the United States. There are things that we should be talking about. We should be, from a U.S. perspective, we should be talking about China's continued unfair trade practices. We should talk about China and how they are using AI, and we have an AI story later, and how the the U.S. and China need to have dialogues on AI. We have this alleged Board of Trade, which I think is a misnomer. We should be talking about how that is going to be enforced.
1: Didn't they get some grain or something? Didn't they get some ag deals out of this agriculture?
2: Well, I think that basically China has agreed to purchase what they've already agreed to purchase. Uh-huh. There's not a whole lot new in this. And now what happens is you treat Xi Jinping this way, and at the same time, when you have this lavish ceremony at the Andrews Air Force Base, or I think it's Joint Base Andrews now, whatever they call it, right? At Andrews, at the same time, the Japanese Prime Minister, when she arrived at Andrews, no one is there to greet her. And you've got these photos of, you know, her waving to literally no one, contrasted to how when Xi Jinping arrives, he is treated. And so you can watch on Chinese media how the Chinese are using this, because the Chinese are going after Japan very hard right now on rare earths. They're not going after the U.S. on rare earths, but they're going after Japan on rare earths. And when the Japanese companies don't have access to rare earths, that means the components the United States needs, we don't have access as the U.S. to rare earths. So there are really significant things, and the United States, are giving Xi Jinping all of this face, and we're hurting our own partners and allies. And if we were getting something in return, I would say, okay, well, that's one thing. We got nothing. And, you know, I wrote an op-ed, a Snap Insight yesterday, and unfortunately, I think we're going to look back at 2026, and we're going to say, this is the high point of U.S.-China relations. It is only going to get worse.
1: You know, it's funny, you talked about the Japanese Prime Minister Takaichi not having that kind of welcome. And, like, Japan are one of our strongest, most steadfast allies in, certainly in North Asia, but in Asia, among others. You know, South Korea, of course, is very strong in that part of the world. But, you know, and she's a massive fangirl of Trump, right? She has been so doggedly in favor of him, and for her to get nothing, and everything in this part of the world is symbolic. Everything is symbolic.
2: Well, she doesn't deserve anything, right? I mean, she deserves to have a ceremony, have a color guard there, and have a protocol officer from the State Department meet her. That's what you should do with everybody. But when you don't treat her that way, but you treat Xi Jinping very differently, that's where you get the blowback. And look, the president of the United States has a lot more important things to do than wait at the airport for someone.
1: Design the arch, for example.
2: No offense to my family. I want to be sitting at home watching reruns of Curb Your Enthusiasm before I'm going to trek myself out to Changi and wait around for the plane to arrive. You've got important things the president should be doing and not waiting around at the airport. And it's why for 60-plus years, presidents don't do this.
1: And apparently we can confirm that Steve is good to his word, because I've just gotten a note from Paige Oaken, his wife, saying, I can confirm that Steve has never in 30 years picked me up at an airport.
2: There may be one or two in those 30 years. I'm not positive.
1: I tend to believe your wife when she says it never happened, but
2: I have gotten the boys when they've come back after a long period of time. Oh, wait a second. The first time Paige arrived in Singapore in the middle of SARS, with the boys, I did. I was there in 2003, so I'm going to contest this and go at least 20 plus years.
1: 24 years.
2: Not 30.
1: Well done.
2: Not 30. I was there.
1: Six years off. Okay.
2: I was there.
1: All right. Hey, let's move on. Big news, both in the U.S. and Australia. A rogue OpenAI agent. Now, we've heard the story about laughing faces before in the U.S., but a rogue AI agent hacked an Australian government website in June, accessed private data in what experts say is the first known case of its kind in the world. And then we just saw in the last 24 hours or so, the same thing apparently has happened in the U.S. with the U.S. government. Holy moly, isn't it good that that Donald Trump is in charge of safeguarding AI? So well, I feel better.
2: This story has now given me a response. Anytime I do something that I really screw up, I'm just going to say, I'm sorry. My actions are a misaligned behavior. No, I've misaligned my behavior.
1: Yeah.
2: Which is exactly, you know, what OpenAI
1: said
2: here.
1: What the heck is going on?
2: Well, it's kind of easy. I mean, it's easy. It's fairly easy, I think, to explain.
1: Well, maybe not easy, but straightforward.
2: I think it's easy to explain. To understand is much harder. Yeah, okay. To explain is easy. So what do? We have these AI agents.
1: Yep.
2: Now, what is an agent? An agent is acting on behalf of AI, not on behalf of people. So the agent for AI, the AI agent, is a system that autonomously, operative word, autonomously solves problems, makes decisions, plans, and performs complex tasks.
1: Okay.
2: So you ask, so the human says to the AI agent, I want you to help me figure out a study on Medicaid,
1: right?
2: Medicaid systems. And so then what does the AI agent do? Well, then they go hack into government decisions because that is a way to take on the task that you have given it. So that's the issue, right? So when you give these agents a task to do, but there are no guardrails in place to make sure that they don't violate the law,
1: right,
2: which is clearly what happened here. This is a legal violation. You know, so what does OpenAI say? Well, I'm sorry, we misaligned their behavior. This is the real problem that we have as AI agents become, or as AI becomes autonomous, then this is going to become much worse. And it is why we need to have guardrails in place. It's why the government needs to come in and regulate this. Mm. And what people are saying now, at least, you know, where you have, now I'm going to start to say words I don't know, right? Anthropic and OpenAI, these are proprietary closed systems.
1: Mm-hmm.
2: The Chinese,
1: they're supposed to be.
2: They are. Yeah. They're closed, right? And they're proprietary. The Chinese are open source.
1: Yeah.
2: Anybody can get in there and do whatever they want with them. So that means spammers, scammers, you know, people who have, you know, aligned, you know, they're not misaligned. People who are directly going with behavior against individuals or governments, they will have much more power to do this. At least, you know, now I don't know why it took OpenAI months to notify the Australian government that this occurred. That's a real problem.
1: Yeah.
2: But at least they could figure it out. When you open source this, when the Chinese models, if they are going to be on a level or close to it as the U.S. models, this is going to become much, much worse. This is a real problem.
1: Yeah, and the one that happened in the U.S. as well. I mean, it's a similar thing where these models, these agents, get out of the space that they're supposed to be in, their protected space, and are able to infiltrate these systems. I'm very much in favor of AI. I think it's great technology, and we should all be thinking about how we use it. But the governance around it and the guardrails around it. You know, and part of it is the governments have not done enough, especially the U.S. government, to come up with any kind of standards. States are having to, in the U.S. anyway, are having to come up with their own standards of AI safety and governance. And there's no guidance, no central guidance coming from anywhere on it.
2: And this is why, I'll go back, you watch it in the U.S. midterms, but this is going to be global, why there is such a blowback against AI. Now, it's starting with the data centers, because the data centers are the physical manifestation of AI, and it is why you see politicians now coming out against data centers. Mm. The same exact politicians who were promoting them and courting them. And this is not a Democratic or Republican issue. The Republican governor of Texas, the Democratic governor of Pennsylvania have both flip-flopped on this issue extraordinarily quickly. And that is because, as Glenn, you said, there is no regulation of this. Mm. And people remember what happened with social media. We basically did not have any guardrails against social media.
1: Yeah.
2: And we now look back and go, you know what? All right, of course, look, you and I are on Facebook, and you and I are on, you know, and on you know, on Instagram. You take that one more than I do. But, you know, there are benefits of social media, but there's also a lot of harm that has come from social media. And the harm that has come from social media, the loss of attention span, the bullying, and all those types of things that have occur with social media, AI is going to make that look like nothing.
1: Child's play.
2: Child's play.
1: It's like that old saying, you know, the inmates running the asylum. And, you know, we are definitely right there. I mean, that happened with very much so with social media. And now you're seeing court cases and Meta being fined billions of dollars, et cetera. But now this is absolutely happening. We're in that same spot with the AI. And, you know, weeks ago, all the chiefs of AI publicly said, we need help. We need guardrails. We need government help. And then, you know, President Trump said, no, you don't need anything. I can handle it.
2: There's only a 10% chance humanity is going to be erased. 10%. So I mean, that's not much.
1: Three or four years ago, there was this thing called P-Doom, probability of doomsday, right? What's your P-Doom scenario was the talk in Silicon Valley at that time. And this was one of them that was being talked about years ago.
2: And now, P-Doom, a word I did not know not that long ago, is now is in the general discussion.
1: Yeah.
2: Right? Doom is in the general discussion. And you know, government has got to step in, and it will be very interesting to see, regardless of who wins the midterms, Republicans or Democrats, the next Congress is going to take action on AI, and the question will be, how far will it go? I think it'll go further under Democrats and Republicans. We'll see. But either way, I think we'll get action on AI. But will President Trump veto it? What is going to happen? And will the Congress be able to override a presidential veto? So there is a lot at stake in the coming midterms, including reducing that 10% chance we're not around anymore.
1: Oh, wouldn't that be terrible? Who would do the international news review?
2: Well, no one would be there to listen to it.
1: Steve, is it time for us to get in the Money FM bunker? You, me, and Max, we'll all get in the bunker and we'll just ride this one out so we can. Anyway, okay.
2: If anywhere is safe in the universe, it is Topayo.
1: Topayo.
2: The safest place in the universe.
1: Beautiful downtown Topayo. If you haven't been to Topayo recently, you have not been. All right. Okay. Hey, let's move forward with the amazing U.S. Greenland security deal. Now, this week on Tuesday, on the sidelines of the United Nations General Assembly, after months of threatening and diplomatic tensions over Greenland, the U.S. struck a deal that allows it to expand its military presence on Greenland. Trump, with Danish Prime Minister Mette Frederiksen and Greenland Prime Minister Jens Frederik Nielsen, signed a deal together. So I have heard varying degrees of what this deal actually means. Steve, some people say, oh, it's just the same deal that the U.S. has always had. They've just re-signed it and to make Trump feel better. But what's your take on it?
2: Well, I love Donald Trump's quote. So Donald Trump's quote is on this deal. He says, no U.S. adversary will ever be permitted to establish a military presence in Greenland anymore or make sensitive investments there without our express written approval. Well, that anymore piece is doing a lot of work, because it's not like the Danes, who are a member of NATO, were going to invite China and Russia to establish a military presence in Greenland. That wasn't going to happen anyway. Like, the agreement is fine. The problem I have with the agreement is this is clearly an agreement the United States could have had without the threats of making Greenland the 51st state, and without the threats of invading Greenland and of treating our ally so awfully. So
1: they probably would have welcomed it, right?
2: Of course, this would have gotten done. It would have gotten done. Now, it might have taken a little bit longer, and this might have put some more urgency into the negotiations to have signed this agreement, but it's what would have happened ultimately anyway. So Trump, look, it's not a bad deal, I think, for the Danes or for the Americans or for NATO, but it's just how much it hurts the United States when Donald Trump uses the type of bullying to get an agreement he could have gotten anyway.
1: So the most fun part of this story, I'm certainly glad that, you know, that calmer, cooler heads prevailed, et cetera, and this deal, you know, got done. But The thing that was the best was there was a playlist of an audio playlist of music in the room where they were all going to do this signing. And as Marco Rubio came in, what was the tune that was playing, Steve, on the playlist?
2: Well, the tune that was playing is Send in the Clowns.
1: I love and, that.
2: And there's a big debate going on right now. It clearly happened. There's no debate. Did Send in the Clowns played while Rubio and his counterpart walked in? So it wasn't just Rubio.
1: Yeah.
2: And the debate is, was it intentional or coincidental?
1: Oh, come on. Really? There's even debate about
2: huge,
1: that?
2: It's a huge debate. I come down on the this as being coincidental. Now, my question is, who selected them? Because the Danes are like, we're not selecting the playlist for the United Nations. So they have said we had nothing to do with it whatsoever. The UN press office said they weren't involved in selecting the music. So the question is, who had this playlist selected?
1: Some rogue producer?
2: Did they think it through, and were they going to time it where it came in when Rubio and others walked in? Because it was all of them walking in together. So it's a fun story. Oh. I really don't think it was intentional from everything I've read on this.
1: First of all, have you ever heard Send in the Clowns being played at a government anything? I never have. I've never, heard that in the background on stories. Secondly, I haven't even personally heard the song in 30 years played anywhere. So the fact that it all of a sudden just shows up in this context, I'm sorry, I'm not a conspiracy theorist, but I'm saying it was on purpose.
2: I just think there's some Judy Collins fan out there.
1: 888-550-8893, ladies and gentlemen, you tell us what you think.
2: Who doesn't love Judy Collins?
1: Okay. And so appropriate for government gatherings, intergovernment gatherings. Actually, it probably is pretty appropriate. They should probably play it more. All right, Steve, we got about a minute to talk about our last topic. Last week, we talked about it, mooncake packaging. Now, I've received a number of very kind gifts of mooncakes from different hotels and different organizations over the past few weeks for the Mooncake Festival, which was just the other night. But these things are elaborate. They have a lot of packaging, and I'm obviously not the only one getting them. They're going out to many, many people. You're coming down on the standpoint that this is wasteful, can't do it, shouldn't do it.
2: All right, I'll put you on the spot. What are you doing with all that packaging?
1: We reuse the boxes. We store stuff in them at home.
2: All of them? Yeah. Some of these you can't, right?
1: So
2: some of them you can't.
1: There's one we probably can't use.
2: Some of them you can't. No. There is just so much waste that comes out of these.
1: I totally agree with.
2: And most people don't, they just throw it away because it's not recyclable because of the plastics and the coloring, or it's got mooncake oil in there. So all this stuff gets thrown away. It is terrible amount of waste. You can absolutely respect this festival. You can show the respect for the history of it, the beauty of it, how it brings families together. All of those things are possible to do without just creating hundreds of thousands of tons of waste every year. In Singapore, millions of mooncakes are delivered. I know millions aren't eaten, right? Mm. Millions are delivered. And most of the stuff goes into the trash. And so when I was creating public affairs for UPS in China, and I had a list of all the government officials we had to send these mooncakes to, and the people who I had hired from the Chinese government who came to work for UPS said, no one appreciates these. The government officials don't even know they're getting them. We would be better off if we take all of that money and we make a donation to a charity that really matters. And we made a donation to a charity in Shibaipo, which I can talk about later. And you know what? We had never once gotten thanked for a government official for mooncakes. Every time we went to see a government official after we had given them the donation, after we made that donation, they all said, this is great. Tell me about this. How did you pick this charity? Why did you do this? Celebrate. But send the money where it belongs and don't create waste. Sure, if there's a couple people you want to send mooncakes to, do it. But you can honor the holiday without destroying the planet.
1: And send in the clowns. All right, Steve, thanks a lot. We'll see you next week.
2: See you next week.
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3: These are your news headlines. I'm Shilpa Shades. The Law Society of Singapore is looking for a new chief executive, days after police began investigating matters raised in an internal audit. The society says it is entering a period of institutional renewal following an inquiry into leadership, governance, and workplace culture. The new CEO will focus on strengthening governance, rebuilding internal trust, and improving staff morale. The Law Society earlier said police were investigating matters raised in its audit committee's report. It was instructed not to publish or distribute the report's contents or comment on the matter until investigations end. More parents of primary school children in Singapore feel stressed and anxious about their children's future compared to 10 years ago. This is despite increasingly valuing children's holistic or broader development and acknowledging Singapore's education system as among the best in the world. An Institute of Policy Studies report found the proportion of parents reporting stress rose from about 73% to 88% in 2026, while arguments with spouses over education also rose. The study also found children now spend less time on homework, but more time on tuition and enrichment. A 50-year-old man will be charged in court today for allegedly starting a fire at the entrance of a mosque in Yobi Plaza. Police say he set fire to a piece of undergarment in an oil tin outside Masjid Maulana Muhammad Ali, then left the area. The fire was extinguished by a member of the public with no injuries reported. Police arrested the man after identifying him through ground inquiries and CCTV footage. If convicted, he could face a year in jail and a fine. Oil prices fell about 2% yesterday amid hopes for a truce between the U.S. and Iran and a possible U.S. ban on diesel exports. Brent futures fell 2.1% to $104.32 a barrel, while West Texas Intermediate crude fell 2.3% to $92.41. Negotiators are exploring a phased path out of the war to reopen the Strait of Hormuz and lift the U.S. economic blockade of Iran. However, concerns persist as Iran remains steadfast over its nuclear program, and as Houthis' attacks against Saudi Arabia threaten to further disrupt oil supplies. In football, Manchester City have reportedly been found guilty of 114 of 115 charges relating to breaches of Premier League financial rules. The findings were made by an independent panel, according to multiple reports. No punishment has been decided, and City, who are owned by the Abu Dhabi United Group, are expected to appeal. Possible sanctions include a points deduction, an unlimited fine, or expulsion from the Premier League. The charges were announced in 2023 following a four-year investigation. They include allegations that City failed to provide accurate financial information between the 2009-2010 and 2017-2018 seasons. City won 8 trophies in the period covered by the case, including 3 Premier League titles.
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0: Weather.
1: The Met Service is calling for thundery showers mainly over northern, eastern, and western Singapore this afternoon. Our high is expected to be 34 degrees, a pleasant 25 overnight tonight, and tomorrow more of the same, afternoon thundery showers. That's your Money FM weekend weather. Enjoy.
0: Traffic.
1: All right, taking a look at our highways and byways this morning. Heavy traffic on Bayfront toward Bayfront Link after Marina Boulevard down in the SunTech area. Vehicle breakdown on the AYE toward the MCE. That's just after the PIE in lane 4, so that's clogging up stuff down there. Another accident on the PIE toward Changi after Engyo in lane 6. So do be careful as you are traveling, of course, especially on the AYE and the PIE this morning.
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1: The 70T mixes two core concepts. 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
3: Welcome back to the show, everybody. 10:12 on your Singapore Saturday morning here on the Saturday Morning Show, Money FM. So glad you are with us in this 10 o'clock hour today. Getting a lot of comments on our WhatsApp line, 888-55-0893. Please do reach out. Let me know what you're up to this Saturday morning. William says, good morning, Glenn and Steve. Thanks for the insights on the Xi visit to the U.S. And send in the clowns is clearly not coincidental, but deliberate in a way to deliver that subtle message. Yeah, that was the part of that soundtrack on the Greenland signing that they had this week. Some people say it was totally inadvertent that they were playing Send in the Clowns as the background music. I don't think it was. I'm not a conspiracy theorist, but I think somebody planned it because it's just too funny that they would have that music play as these diplomats were walking in the room. I wish I would have been there. Anyway, let's see. George says, Alex, the lion just walked in and his gang. Where are the penguins? Okay, send in the clowns. Where are the penguins? All right, George, thanks. Fuchi Ren, Glenn, let's end off on a nice note. Next time, do remember to get Max and other SPH staff who are on Saturday morning to roll out the red carpet and welcome Steve as he reports for the show. Well, the other staff would be me, so it would be me and Max rolling out the red carpet for Steve, and I don't think we're going to do that, but nice suggestion, Chiren. Actually, Chiren, come on in. I know you know the way to get to the studio, so why don't we have you come in? You can be our official red carpet roller outer. How's that? Maybe I'll get you a t-shirt that says that. Okay. Ian Chan saying, checking in on the Greenlanders as well, being arm wrestled into signing the arms deal with the U.S. Well, it's a great question, Ian, but apparently pretty much the deal was the same deal that they have had with the U.S. for decades already. And they just kind of, put a little polish on it. So I'm not sure they got strong-armed into too much at this point. But thanks to all of you for your comments today. Do keep them coming on WhatsApp, 888-55-0893, especially if you have any comments about the Singapore Cruise Center, cruising in and out of Singapore. Jacqueline's going to be on with us in just a minute, and you can have all of your questions answered about that. Speaking of which, let's get to that right now.
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3: Jacqueline Tan is the Chief Executive Officer of the Singapore Cruise Center. They had the official opening of the Cruise Center earlier this week on Tuesday, and Jacqueline is going to talk to us about all of these major ferry and cruise passenger hubs in Singapore, including this harbor-front terminal. Under her leadership, the organization successfully completed the transition to its brand new SCC facility, featuring highly automated passenger intuitive systems like facial biometrics, self-service baggage, etc. Jacqueline, it is a pleasure to have you with us today.
4: It is an absolute pleasure, Glenn, to be on the show this morning. Welcome. Thank you for the opportunity.
3: Let's all take a trip, shall we?
4: Yes, you're most welcome. Please, head on over. We have two terminals. We have Tanah Merah as well as Harbourfront, which has just opened, a brand new facility.
3: So take us through the new one that's just that you've just launched officially. I know it's actually been open for a while, but this was the grand opening, if you
4: that's
3: will.
4: That's right. So basically, Singapore Cruise Center, which is the company that I represent and I manage, has been operating cruise as well as ferry terminals since 1991. The company itself runs three terminals. So this is a little bit of a little known fact. We have Harbourfront, which is really the primary. It has both cruise as well as ferry

0: services. We also have Tanah Merah, which also has ferry services, although it serves slightly different destinations, including Bintan, which is a destination you're headed to, I understand, tomorrow.
1: Yes, I am.
0: And then lastly, we also have Pasir Panjang, which has a little bit more of an industrial footprint. It really serves the offshore islands like Bukom, as well as some of the other offshore islands, mainly for industrial workers to get to destinations. So over at Harbourfront, we have been ensconced within Harbourfront Centre for many, many years, for specifically 35 years. So it feels like after 35 years, we have now built our own building. Yeah. So we have just moved in. 15th of July, to be exact, was when we cut over operations from Harbourfront Centre into this new facility. It's differently coloured than the rest of the environment because all the buildings around us are either white or they are in various stages of beige and blue. Mm. But we are a terracotta coloured building to be able to stand out. So this facility...
1: Is it next door?
0: It's 70 metres from the old Harbourfront Centre.
1: Didn't have to move too far, did you?
0: No, we didn't move very far. We had just a little sliver of land right next door.
1: Yeah, sure.
0: The only challenge, though, is that Harbourfront Centre was visible from the main road, whereas this one is tucked away right by the water. You have to drive a little way in just to be able to get to us. And we're directly opposite from the reef at Dockside, which is condominium. Mm. And we are really literally behind Harbourfront Tower 1 and 2 and Keppel Towers.
1: Because they're going to be redeveloping Harbourfront Center,
0: right? That's right. Harbourfront Center will be torn down. And
1: the former World Trade Center.
0: That's right, from a long time ago.
1: Way back in the day.
0: You're showing your age.
1: Yeah, I know.
0: We're showing our ages.
1: I know. Okay, so you've got the new facility. For those of us that have, you know, taken ferries from the old facility, how is it different?
0: Well, it's actually fundamentally quite different. First of all, we're in a standalone facility, so we're not ensconced within a building. So the other thing that we have also been able to do, which has addressed some of the inconveniences in the past, is that in the past, the ferry operators were spread across level 2 and level 3. So people coming to the terminal had to go upstairs to get their ferry tickets, to get their boarding passes, and then come back down to go to only 4 baggage check-in lanes, which were manual. And then after that, they would have to basically line up to go to pre-immigration, which was very narrow, very squashed experience. And then they would have to walk through security, immigration, and all of that.
1: That
0: was not
1: flow
0: fun.
1: Was always really weird to me.
0: It was a lot of series of right angles, and basically it gave you no visibility. So what we've been able to do this time around is to put all the ferry operators on a single floor. Mm. We have been able to put in self-service kiosks. So if you have a fully paid ticket, which includes right now a $12 service charge by the ferry operators for the fuel surcharge, you can go up to the counter. You can go up to the self-service kiosk, of which we have 26, put your passports in, produce your boarding passes as well as your bag tags, and then after that, just drop it off. We now have 10 baggage lanes, 6 self-service kiosks, and 4 manual lanes, which is a huge upgrade from what it was in the past.
1: And what was, so before the handling capacity was what, and now what's the handling capacity?
0: Well, the handling capacity...
1: Do you go like per hour or per day or whatever?
0: Well, pretty much we have been able to maintain the same handling capacities, but the difference now is more the speed.
1: Okay.
0: So it's more the speed that has improved as opposed to the capacity, because we have been able to be very efficient over the last 31 years. So it's very much a routine for us, but now obviously ported to a different space. So that's the only fundamental difference. But the other upgrades that passengers will get is the fact that pre-immigration is very fast now. Also going through the security screenings is a lot faster. And the most important upgrade is ICA now has the passportless lanes, which means that your face is your passport. You go through the ABCS gates. We have 46 between arrival and departure, and that would get you through the departure gate in no time. The departure gate itself has also been expanded by 50%.
1: Wow.
0: So that also means that it's a more comfortable holding capacity.
1: And what is that? So what does that translate into before it took X amount of time, now it takes Y amount of time to get through the process?
0: Yeah. So I would say the process easily has been reduced by about half the time that is taken.
1: Is that right?
0: Yeah. So because in the past, you would have to go up to the ferry counters, queue up. Now, you still have the option to do that if you have an issue that needs to be resolved or you still haven't paid your fuel surcharge. Mm. But really, the conveniences are there for you to basically just do self-service all the way.
1: talking with Jacqueline Tan, the Chief Executive Officer of the Singapore Cruise Center, talking about the new Singapore Cruise Center at Harbourfront, just opened, officially just opened earlier this week. Been chugging along now, though, for a few months, and there's just an amazing statistic on the number of passengers. I'll let you share it since you've reopened this new facility.
0: Yeah, well, since the day we opened in July 15, till the day of the opening, quite literally, we had processed 720,000 passengers.
1: 720,000. Yeah,
0: so that number's since gone up because it's been 4 days since, but we've also had the amazing record of clearing 18,000 passengers in a single day. Not probably the best customer experience from the standpoint of just the tightness in the terminal, but we were able to clear everyone through. To give you a sense of numbers, that's the size of three Disney cruise ships, because Disney cruise ships are about 6,000. Wow. So that's in a single day departing. So that was the National Day weekend, and it was a record of records for us in a new terminal.
1: Now, it used to be that Harbourfront was, you know, ferries to the Riau Islands, and
0: that's
1: then the cruises to nowhere, the gambling cruises, the things like that. What is the nature of the ships going in and out?
0: So what we have is basically there are two cruise terminals in Singapore. So there's Marina Bay Cruise Center, which people know to have all the larger ships.
1: The Disney cruises.
0: Disney cruises, for example.
1: Yeah.
0: We, on the other hand, being a bit smaller, mainly because we are limited by the air draft of the cable car. So the cable car puts an air draft limit for us. Mm. So we can't have ships above 50 meters in height. Mm. So that puts us in the space of basically the ultra-lux, the luxury, and also some contemporary ships. So the likes, for example, of Silver Seas comes to our terminals.
1: Oh, is that right?
0: Silver Seas, Regent, Oceania. Ritz-Carlton Yachts made its maiden voyage from our terminal last year.
1: Okay.
0: They will be returning very soon as we cross the calendar year. So basically, we have that whole gamut of vessels that come. And the spaces that we play in are also in the expedition spaces.
1: Yeah.
0: So the vessels that come to us include National Geographic Orion. They have basically vessels that go out. And because the vessels are smaller, they're able to get into the more intimate places in the world because they also have their own little zodiacs on board.
1: Yeah.
0: Allows them to basically get off and do shore excursions from the ship. So that's actually pretty interesting. Ponant is another one that comes to us, and they have a series of beautiful ships that basically only have a small number of people, but they get to go off to the different corners of the world just because they can get into the smaller ports.
1: Mm.
0: Larger ships have a different set of challenges because they need the infrastructure to be able to support.
1: Yeah. And then out at Tanah Merah, you're going, I know you go to Bintan.
0: We go to Bintan, but we also go to the Batam destinations. Ironically, a little known fact, Batam is actually a little bit closer in terms of sailing times from Tanah Merah than it is from Harbourfront.
1: Oh, is that right?
0: So it shaves off roughly about 10 minutes, depending on when and where you go.
1: And then I believe you're also, there are some ships that go up the east coast of Malaysia too, right?
0: We have, and that's also serviced out of Tanah Merah. So we have, this is going back about 4 years ago, we basically have destinations that are serviced by Batam Fast. They go up to Tanjung Pergele and direct into Desaru Coast Resort.
1: Yeah, I've done that one in the desert.
0: Yes. Yeah. And if you like golf, it takes you to Ernie Els course.
1: It's right there.
0: Yes, that's right.
1: I remember when we did it, the time of year we did it, though, the waves were quite heavy. So sometimes it's no problem at all, but other times, I think it's when the northeast monsoon is blowing,
0: right? That is
1: right.
0: So it does get a little bit of that action.
1: In that winter time.
0: That's right. So for six to 7 months of the year, it's a smooth sail.
1: Yeah.
0: Otherwise, you know, there is a little bit of trickiness with the weather, and that unfortunately is par for the course.
1: Yeah, right? It didn't bother me, and frankly, I would rather do that than make the drive up there over the causeway.
0: Yeah,
1: because that to me is just makes me crazy doing that drive. But it was challenging for a number of the passengers.
0: Yeah, if you go in the right time of the year, that should be a smooth sail, quite literally.
1: Yeah.
0: And we've also heard, you know, I actually was going to Desaru the one time, and I ended up bumping into a friend on board, and he was going to play golf. And I was like, oh, why did you choose this versus choosing to drive? And he said the last time he tried to drive, he was stuck in a jam and it took him forever. He missed his tee off. So this was a lesson learned, and hence he took a ferry because it's predictable.
1: I believe it. I totally believe it. You just never know what's going to happen to that border crossing.
0: That's right.
1: So, and I, you know, it's actually a nice cruise.
0: It is.
1: Up the side. Yep. And there's nice stuff to look at. And, you know.
0: And that's an interesting one, because when I went there, I didn't realize that they actually went straight into the resort area.
1: Yeah.
0: Yeah. So it goes straight into the resort area. You couldn't be closer to the resort because you're not like, you know, off somewhere and having to drive in or take a bus in. You're right in the resort area. Mm. So you are in an area which has the Hard Rock Cafe Hotel. You have got the Westin, and I think now they have the Mandarin Oriental there as well right now and the Anantara.
1: Oh, it's lovely. Tell us more about Harbourfront now. Like, what's next? What are the plans, the growth plans? And I know you'll have to deal with whatever construction is happening redevelopment at Harbourfront.
0: Yeah. Well, I think basically for the ferry side, we think that there is still the opportunity to continue to grow the business. Mm. We're not quite back to our pre-COVID numbers. So I think there's a lot of headroom to grow. And mainly also because...
1: What would that look like? Just those smaller...
0: Now it's about
1: More bespoke cruise lines, or
0: no? So let me separate the conversation in ferry and cruise. So this is about the ferry side of the business. So for the ferry side of the business, we've been getting about 7 million pre-COVID. Right now, we're still in the 5-ish million. Cool. So we still have headroom to grow, and I think that
1: that's
0: to the Riau Islands, right? So to the Riau Islands. And mainly because I think there is also, for the travelers that go to the Riau Islands, there are a range of different user groups, right? So there is the business user groups, because clearly Batam has become quite an industrial hotbed for industrial activities. So there is manufacturing that's going on. And you might have also read recently that over in Nong Sa, there is now a digital park. So there are also data centers over there.
1: Oh, is that right?
0: Correct. So there is quite a lot of activity going on. Batam as an island has also gone from 30,000 domestic residents 30 years ago to 1.25 million. So it's grown up as a city.
1: Yeah.
0: So it's all the, it's basically been ticking along, growing quite well as a city destination. The offerings has also diversified. We're also seeing very nice hotels that are popping up in Batam itself. So in Batam, you have the Marriott Hotel, you have Oakwood now, you have Citadines, you have the likes of your Grand Mercure, and these are hotel properties abutting, obviously, various things to play.
1: Yeah.
0: And golf has also become a big agenda, as the reduction in golf courses has been done in Singapore. We're seeing also the extension and the externalization of golf play.
1: And the new Movenpick.
0: That's right. The Movenpick in the Bintan side has also... Bintan. Yeah, so it's not just Movenpick that has come up. There's also been the Indigo Hotels, Four Point Sheraton, Holiday Inn. So there's also been a growth in the Bintan side of the fence. Mm. Now, shifting gears to talk about the cruise side of the fence, Southeast Asia Cruise has been doing phenomenally well, and all thanks to STB's efforts. So Singapore, with its uplift capacity with Changi Airport, basically is one of the marquee cruise destinations in this part of the world. So a lot of cruise lines come to Singapore with obviously the intent to tour Singapore, but also as the location for turnaround. So which means that the vessel gets to turn around its crew. It also turns around, more importantly, its passengers. So we have a lot of fly crews. So they've come in from the US, they come in from Europe, they fly in, because the cruise ships that we get in 6 months of the year is basically cruise ships that come from the northern hemisphere, right? They come from Marseille ports, they come from Marbella, they come from basically ports in the US as well as Europe, and they do a global sail through. So we catch the wintering portion of the northern hemisphere, and that's where you have all the snowbirds coming out to play. That's right.
1: What a great opportunity, huh, for that to come through.
0: So Singapore has four parking lots, I like to say, because between Marina Bay Cruise Centre that has two berths and us, we're seeing good business, and I think there's opportunity to grow. The only limitation always is there enough berths?
1: Yeah. I wonder if the people coming into Keppel Harbour just really appreciate how historic that harbor is. I mean, that is the beginning of
0: that
1: Singapore
0: right? Yes, correct. And it's a long history. And I think we even had a headstone, I believe, in the old Harbourfront Centre that was put in the early 1900s.
1: Oh.
0: Something like that. I think there was a headstone or a pile or a capstone of sorts that had a bit of inscription. So it does have the history. Mm. It does also speak to Singapore's maritime past and present and future. And I think that what we are doing is basically the passenger side of the fence. I think the cargo side has been well proven. This is really the passenger experience.
1: Awesome. Jacqueline Tan, CEO of the Singapore Cruise Center, thanks for being with us today.
0: It's been an absolute pleasure. I hope you enjoy your trip to Bintan tomorrow.
1: Thank you. Smooth sailing
0: tomorrow.
1: Thank you very much.
0: Take care.
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1: We're getting reports of an accident on Jalan Bahar toward Nanyang Avenue just after the Pan Island Expressway, the PIE, avoid lane 2. Heavy traffic on the CTE toward the AYE between the PIE, Changi, and AMK Avenue 5, and a blackout at Tuas South Avenue 9 and Avenue 10. And, wow, vehicle breakdown on the SLE toward the PKE at the TPE, and another one on the ECP toward Changi. People, get your cars fixed, will you? Quit breaking down so much. In any case, do be careful. There are a number of things happening out on the roads today. Maybe a little bit slower than you used to, but do take your time. And, of course, keep your radio right here for more traffic updates.
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1: Today, our leaders in action, we're diving into one of the most exciting shifts in personal health care, the rise of health intelligence. Genie Health has just launched a platform that pulls together medical records, wearables, lab results into one secure space and then uses AI to explain what it all means to you. Joining us is Genie Health CEO Hari Krishnan to unpack how personalized health insights could change the way that Singaporeans and others manage their well-being. Hari, great to have you in the studio. Welcome.
2: Thanks for having me, Glenn.
1: This is super exciting. Give us the overview. Like, how did you get into deciding this was going to be the thing to jump into? We know health is important to everybody, but this is a really interesting undertaking.
2: Yeah, no, thank you. I think we're pretty excited about it because we felt this is an area, health specifically and preventative healthcare more specifically, where digital solutions were simply lacking. There weren't enough solutions that would help people who wanted to be proactive about their healthcare. Within the industry, they often refer to themselves as sick care. They wait for people to fall ill and then they fix us. And, you know, Singapore has a phenomenal healthcare sector for sure. But when you look at preventative healthcare, people who want to have more agency in their life, know how to make sense of it all and are not medically trained, which is the most of us, it's been challenging. And so people have sort of taken measures into their own hands. In Singapore, for instance, we find that, you know, over $16 billion was spent in non-medical health-related activities. So this is health, supplements, wearables, TCM.
1: $16 billion.
2: In Singapore. In Singapore, growing 10% year on year.
1: And can I get 0.01% of that action?
2: Exactly. And so the point being that, you know, people are spending money.
1: Yeah.
2: They want to do something about it, but there's a lack of science-backed solutions for them. They're using social media influencers, they're using friends and family, and I don't blame them because those are the only solutions that are being offered. Yeah. So Genie Health sort of steps into that gap to say, okay, hold on, what if there is a solution which helps you make sense of your own health and helps you build an individualized health journey for yourself?
1: You know, the in the last 3-4 years since ChatGPT really kind of hit the commercial scene, a lot of people have used their LLMs, their large language models, for health things. Like, hey, I've got this strange growth. Here's a picture. What do you think? And obviously, there's been a little bit of democratization of health on that, even beyond sort of the WebMD, you know, sort of websites that there used to be, but. You know, when you look at what you're doing, how does it compare to something like even one of the more advanced large language models that everyone seems to be using for basic health questions?
2: Sure. So I guess let's unpack that fully. So if you look at what we're building a health intelligence platform for the entire sector. We really have two solutions. One is Genie, the app that is a personal health guide for consumers, and we'll talk about it in a second.
1: Yeah.
2: And then we have a companion product, Genie Smart Care. That is a B2B product for clinics and wellness providers, et cetera. And there we're really helping them digitize their patient engagement, as well as get for them to use AI to get more insights, for doctors and clinicians to get more insights. Now, coming back to your question on large language models, we're not trying to replicate that. In fact, under the hood, we work with multiple large language models and make sense of it. Okay. What we believe, though, is consumers should not be in the business of prompt engineering. That's the business of software engineers, data engineers, etc. That's where people like us come in. So what Genie does is it allows you as a consumer to focus on your symptoms or your goals and ask questions of that manner. Also, more importantly, Genie is proactive. The assumption with LLMs is that you know the question to ask. Only then can it answer it for you. Versus with us, if you experience the Genie app today, which is available in the App and Play Store, you will find one tab which is called Sparks, which just gives you little aha moments, little sparks, a little bit of insight
1: into
2: what's happening.
1: I'm looking at my app right now as we're talking about it. Yeah,
2: there you go.
1: Carry on, sorry.
2: So the point is, it helps you make sense of, okay, what's happening over there. And also, it's not a black box AI. It actually tells you which medical guideline, which global research paper like the Lancet or the New England Journal of Medicine, or is it the NHS out of the UK, or is it MOH here in Singapore, that this references. So I think it's very important to have explainability, understand attribution of where you're getting this intelligence. That's that science backing. And then most importantly, the last mile care delivery. Let's say you get that answer. Who's going to actually help you with that solution? Do you need a doctor? Do you need a fitness trainer or a nutritionist, what have you? So, for example, in Singapore, we've launched with a partner. Our first partner is a health screener. And so essentially, in the future, if you need to do health screenings, et cetera, we'll have a number of offerings to say, okay, hold on, it's been a while since you did your last screening. Would you like to consider one of these options? And the idea being that you have this frictionless journey from your couch to actually doing something about it. So even if you have answers today, they're not actionable insights because you can't do much. If it says go do something which is not done in Singapore as a medical practice, for instance, we don't know.
1: Isn't that always, you know, that's always the friction point, as you mentioned, which is, you know, we feel bad. We've got something that we know isn't right. And maybe we've been able to figure out what it is. But then it's that next step. Okay, so now where do I go? If you don't maybe have a regular doctor, if you're a Singaporean, you may go to your local polyclinic, which is fine. Or maybe you don't. Maybe you're just like kind of frozen in time there for a moment. So this really kind of, you're saying, prompts you to get up and take action?
2: So if you look at it, I mean, the app's been live for a little over a month now. About 40% of our members, consumers on the Genie app, have already uploaded at least one medical report. They're trying to make sense of it. Over 75% of them have attached a wearable. That's the other thing, by the way. I wear an Aura ring. Other people have Whoop and Fitbit and Apple Watch and name your favorite, right? Yeah. The point being, that's another island. All our data sits in islands. If you move between that polyclinic to a private health provider, it sits in another island. If you cross the border into JB and do a test over there, another island, et cetera, et cetera. Mm. These files that often sit on Google Drive, on Apple Photos, or wherever you store your information. And one of the most interesting aspects, Glenn, is a lot of people under duress don't know where to find their medical reports. Where have they stored it? It's not something you reference every day. So with our product, the core...
1: Where are they?
2: They're all over. People are storing in all kinds of folders. You forget it, right? You don't use it on a daily basis.
1: Right, yeah.
2: And so versus with us, you know exactly where it is. Come to Genie, open the app. It's in the health locker. It's exactly where you would expect
1: health
2: to find
1: locker.
2: It.
1: Health locker. Oh, you've done it. You've branded it all. You've 100%. Made sense of it,
2: it's
1: right?
2: Important. No, I think it's important to meet consumers in a... I think one thing that's really important, healthcare has used fear as a primary consumer emotion. Do this or else you'll fall ill. Do this or you'll die. We believe curiosity is a far more powerful consumer emotion to play with. That's what the financial sector, the entertainment sector, travel, et cetera, has used for the last 30 years over the digital revolution. Healthcare with Genie, we're trying to do that. Did you know this about you? This particular aspect, let me decipher that for you. You're not even asking the question. It's pushing stuff to you. And that perhaps triggers questions to say, hold on a second. My dad had that. My grandmother had that. This is my family health history. And all of that, your physiology is based on your DNA, is based on your lifestyle, is based on a bunch of things.
1: Do you get a sense that this is also... This could also save people money in a certain way. Like, is that an element of what you're trying to do? And what does that look like?
2: See, I think, let's look at it this way. If you are healthcare costs are growing at about 12% year on year. We know that wage inflation is 2-3% in Singapore. So that means basically every year, healthcare is getting more expensive for you. This is something everyone knows. The MOH, to their credit, has been working very hard to educate people, Healthier SG, all these programs that have been there. Yeah. But the problem often is that the healthy... Singaporeans or residents in Singapore have been adopting these programs. The folks who this could help the most, it's not been able to meet them. And listen, we let the government do what they got to do. We feel the private sector has a great opportunity to step into some of these gaps, meet people where they're at, on that couch, on that sofa somewhere in their living room, and say, hold on a second, you're healthy right now. Let's keep you in that place. Let's help you understand your baseline health. And then let's get you to a place where you can take small behavioral actions and changes to stay healthy.
1: And when you think about that, like let's talk about the app right now.
2: Sure.
1: Actually, so I've got the app in front of me. It's got the welcome. It's got, you know, you have a place to put in your health profile,
2: right,
1: your family history, which I would assume is probably important to this
2: very important
1: process as well. And then there are various, I think you call them pillars, right?
2: Right.
1: Brain, mental well-being, gut and metabolic health, heart and circulation, hormones and reproductive, immunity, movement, structural, things like that. How did you decide, like, those were the ones?
2: Right. So those are six pillars. Yeah. Now, the beauty is the healthcare sector has had this, and the industry, rather. These are not our pillars. These are pillars that are well-recognized, and they're used by care providers for them to advise you.
1: Right.
2: What we have done is just simply productize it. So in the Genie app, we allow consumers to discover that about themselves. So if you look at the last pillar, for example, movement, there are things that are in your medical report will show it, but also your wearable will feed into that.
1: Right.
2: The steps you've been taking, etc. If you are tracking your sleep, that'll go into another one or in a couple of the pillars. So you begin to see these correlations between behavior. I've been better at my sleep. I've been less disciplined about my diet. I've been taking more or less steps or more or less exercise. How is that influencing health outcomes? We think it does, and it probably does, but building that causal link, that bridge, is still missing. They all sit in their own islands, and Genie's attempting to bridge that.
1: When you look at the real value of spotting patterns in your data, what does that look like? You know, finding the data, seeing the patterns before the symptoms become too serious.
2: So if you look at people, anyone who's ever done a health screening knows this. You look through your screening report, many things are in black, and there'll be, if you're unlucky, there'll be a few things flagged in red, which means you've crossed some sort of marker, which indicates you're unhealthy for those particular elements. The problem we had is, what is amber? What is orange? It's right now, there's only black and red. That's not the way health works, right? It's a continuum. So why don't I get early warnings so I can do something? Because very often, if you're able to catch something early, you can either eliminate it or at least manage it better, perhaps reduce your medical needs, both financially and from a health perspective. It's a better thing if you're able to do things preventatively.
1: Yeah.
2: And so I think that's the fundamental challenge. Now, why hasn't the healthcare sector been able to do this? They're also overwhelmed. If you look at the other side of the coin, the care providers, 43% is the number, the magic number, for burnout for front office staff and people who are supporting our doctors here in Singapore.
1: Okay.
2: 43% of them complain about burnout because of the nature of their tasks, how manual it has been, how difficult it is to manage patients. So when Genie Smart Care went live, and it's only been live a handful of weeks with our partner, we've seen 60% of patient engagement being handled by our digital concierge.
1: Really?
2: So
1: 60%?
2: Yep. So it's reducing this administrative workload materially. And therefore, if you play this out over a longer period, it starts influencing outcomes over there. So if you look at the care providers, if they aren't burnt out, they're more likely to be able to work with you, be more proactive, be more thoughtful. But all of us know, whether it's you or me, Glenn, if you're suffering from burnout, if 43% is basically one in two, if you have that level of burnout affecting us, you're not going to be performing. You're not going to be at the top of your game.
1: Yeah.
2: And so you have a two-sided problem. One, the consumers aren't empowered with data, and the care providers who are empowered with data are burning out.
1: You know, talking to Hari Krishnan, the co-founder and CEO of Genie Health. And Genie Health, it's a new startup, just a month old, launching into personal health intelligence, a platform for consumers and healthcare providers. And look, I'm not a doctor. I played one on TV once, but that's as far as I went. That was a long time ago. But anyway, this idea that people are sort of self-advocating for themselves, or they think they know what's wrong with them.
2: Right.
1: Like, doesn't that annoy doctors? Like,
2: 100%.
1: Like, everyone's their own doctor now, especially 100%. Since ChatGPT came along, right? Or actually since WebMD, years ago.
2: Yep.
1: How does this play well with the established medical community?
2: I think you've pulled on another very interesting string here. Doctors complain that patients will routinely show up with a bunch of printouts from Gemini, ChatGPT, Claude.
1: Right?
2: Yeah. And they say, hold on a second, this is what my AI is telling me. What are you telling me, right?
1: Yeah, yeah.
2: And that's frustrating because there's an information asymmetry now in both directions.
1: Yeah.
2: The doctors know medically relevant information, but they perhaps lack other context, for example, wearables information, which the patient has fed into ChatGPT or Gemini or whatever. What we are doing is bridging that gap, because that same information now is available to the consumer as well as the care provider. Importantly, though, because it's a solution that's being built for healthcare, we do not, for example, one of the examples often given is because of what's called synthetic empathy, where essentially a lot of these off-the-shelf LLMs want to be liked. If you push it hard enough, it'll agree with you. So if you say, oh my God, this skin rash, for sure it's cancer, right? And you push it to an extreme, it will agree. Now, to the credit of those big companies, they're trying their very hardest to avoid this, but that's just the way it's set up.
1: Yeah.
2: With Genie, for example, there are strict guardrails. If you push it really hard, it'll never reach that point. It says, if you're really concerned, here is an oncologist, here is a skin specialist who can you should go speak to. So that last mile care provider element, we believe, should be in the hands of a human specialist. What we can do is get you ready to be educated so you can ask intelligent questions. Know before you go. That's the way we refer to it. But it doesn't mean that you just ask. I'm not medically trained. I might be worried about this. Maybe my dad suffered from something and I'm that's the context.
1: Yeah.
2: I need to provide all that context to the doctor. You talked about family health history. Very often, I'm not providing enough to the doctor. I know all of this in my head. My dad had this issue, and so it's that. So get all this information, make it easily available to the doctor in nice dashboards. That's what Genie Smart Care is about. And for the consumer, guide them. Guidance isn't just about agreeing. It's about taking people along thoughtfully on a journey.
1: Does this... So, you know, the big issue that a lot of people have is they're giving you a whole lot of their personal information.
2: Mm-hmm.
1: So let's talk about data, you know, security, safety.
2: Very important.
1: What does that look like from Genie, from the app? Where is the information stored? Who has access to it, et cetera?
2: I think that's such an important...
1: Because you have to have people be comfortable with giving you very personal information.
2: Very much so. If you experience Genie, and if you go to our website, use the app, what have you, as a consumer, or the enterprise product on the other side, but let's focus on the consumer for a second, you will see our terms of service are very clear. The data belongs to you, not to us.
1: Mm-hmm.
2: If you delete it, it'll be removed from our platform.
1: Okay.
2: This is not the case with off-the-shelf LLMs. That's just the deal. We get that benefit, that convenience, and the terms of service are very clear that once you put something in fact, Sam Altman came in and you can sort of look it up, but he actually at one point came out and encouraged all of us not to put our medical information into ChatGPT.
1: Right.
2: Because if he gets subpoenaed or something, he has to turn it over. The data belongs to him. Now, with Genie, we're very clear the data belongs to you. It is not shared with anyone. Actually, sharing is an important feature. So it's actually there in Genie, but you control who you share it with. So you control whether it goes to a doctor, whether it goes to a loved one, whatever. And even there, we're not sending a flat file PDF. We actually give an expiring link. It's valid for 7 days or 14 days or 28 days, depending on your... And you decide how long you want to have it available. Do you want to share just your medical? Do you want to share your family health history as well? Do you want to share the wearables? All those three elements. You decide. So the control sits in your hands, and that's so important. So we're PDPA compliant from day one. We're HIPAA aligned from day one. So again, we're the only app in Singapore that does all of this.
1: Yeah.
2: So from a Singaporean resident's perspective, this solution has been built here for your consideration. It gives the same information that a doctor practicing in Singapore would use. It uses the same guidelines. It understands biomarker ranges, which are relevant in Singapore. So unless you know to really ask the question well and say, hey, listen, I'll say I'm a 48-year-old man. I'm of Indian ethnicity. I'm this height, this weight, what have you. And my family, that's a long prompt. I'm an engineer. I know to do this, Glenn. I don't expect the average consumer, and I don't think the average consumer should do this.
1: Yeah.
2: What we allow is, because you've set up that profile once in Genie, you can just go in and say, hey, I feel tired every Friday. What's happening? And it knows enough to convert that to prompts, go to underlying LLMs, surface the information, but it doesn't take any of your information through. So it's not training it. So all your data stays in Singapore, stays with you, most importantly.
1: Yeah.
2: And most of it is redacted before it's even sent to the LLM underneath. So it's nothing identifiable for you.
1: Yeah.
2: So it's the most secure way for you to answer questions. And it's only for you, not even your loved ones, unless you choose to share.
1: That's important, because people just, you know, increasingly we know our data is everywhere, right?
2: Absolutely.
1: And when it comes to something as personal as health, you know, that is a challenge. All right. Where do people find you? How do they sign up? How do they take advantage of this?
2: So if you're a consumer, it's a free app. It's on the App Store and the Play Store. It's available now for download. It's called Genie Health. It's the personal health guide. Please look it up. If you are a care provider, our website is geniehealth.care. We're already working with a couple of partners that have gone live. We have a number of others who are, we are in conversations here in Singapore. Our goal is several years from now, you should be able to sign in with Genie. Log into you join a new clinic, you go to a new gym, you join a new nutritionist. Genie is your health identity, which you know is secure, where there's no advertising or anything else. So the data is just for you, and you're able to use it to be proactive about your healthcare. That's nice. The journey we're building.
1: Awesome. Hare Krishnan, the co-founder and CEO of Genie Health, thanks for being with us today.
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1: Hey, everybody. Coming up on our 10 o'clock, 11 o'clock hour. Wow, time flies, doesn't it? Awesome. I love that. I hope you enjoyed Harry Krishnan talking about Genie Health. And you can jump on and pick up the app if you want and do your own medical, take care of your own medical life, if you will. Phil Sia is with us this morning. Hey, Phil, great to have you commenting as well. Bob the Builder says he misses Harborfront, talking about the Harborfront Cruise Center. Yeah, it was a good spot. James Lim he was wondering about if certain cruise ships come into Singapore. I don't know that, James. Sorry. Stanley says, hi, how you doing? Again, commenting on the cruise center there. So lots happening. Coming up in our 11 o'clock hour, you're going to want to stick around because we have got James Chu, the director, the writer of The Sandbox, and Peps Go, the co-lead stunt supervisor also of The Sandbox. This is a new movie that is coming out in Singapore on the 8th of October, an irreverent mockumentary shining the spotlight on a small business in Singapore. The guys are in the studio now. We will talk to them in just a couple minutes after the news, the weather, and traffic. Stay with us right here on Money FM.
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2: These are your news headlines. I'm Shilpa Shades. Robotics and automation will be expanded at more built-to-order construction sites next year to help build homes faster and reduce manpower needs. National Development Minister Chee Hong Tat says this follows trials which showed encouraging results. Floor screening robots are being tested in 80 flats in Bukit Merah and Gimbo and will be trialed at least 4 more BTO projects next year. Smart hoists or temporary lifting systems outside buildings will be used at about half of BTO sites tendered from 2027. Mr. Chee also says HDB should work towards deploying these technologies across all new BTO projects. About 194,000 Jetstar Asia customers with unused bookings and vouchers are entitled to refunds totaling $11.4 million without having to prove their claims. The Singapore International Commercial Court approved the arrangement as part of the airline's restructuring. Jetstar Asia ended its Singapore business after parent company Qantas ceased operations in Southeast Asia and Japan. Customers with unused bookings or vouchers were placed in a single administrative convenience class and do not need to submit legal proof of debt. As of January, only 30% of eligible customers had claimed refunds. Singapore and Japan have signed two agreements to deepen cooperation on climate resilience, coastal protection, and environmental management. Sustainability and Environment Minister Grace Fu signed the first agreement with her Japanese counterpart Hiroyoshi Sasagawa. It covers emerging contaminants, pollution, decarbonization, and air and water quality. A second agreement covers climate science and adaptation, including coastal protection, flood resilience, and stormwater management. Both countries will also explore trials of new technologies and cooperation on early warning systems and meteorology. In Japan, over 10,000 homes in Chiba Prefecture are without power after Typhoon Dujuan brought record rainfall to eastern Japan. The storm has killed 11 people, with 3 others missing. Authorities say outages could continue as landslides and fallen trees are blocking access to damaged facilities. About 2,700 households in Chiba have also been without running water. Authorities aim to complete emergency repairs and drain flooded areas within about a week as another typhoon approaches. And finally, in sports, Singapore's Loh Kien Yew has kick-started his 2026 Asian Games campaign with a 21-12, 15-21, 21-14 victory over India's Lakshya Sen. The world number 13 won in the men's singles round of 32 and will return today for the round of 16. Loh, who's making his second Asian Games appearance, is seeking his first medal there. Singapore is also represented by Yeo Jia-min, who faces Fatimat Nabaha Abdul Razak from the Maldives in an opening match, and men's doubles pair Junsuke Kobo and Wesley Ko, who are up against South Korea's Ki Dong-ju and Kang Min-hyuk in the last 16.
0: Those were your news headlines from the Straits Times. 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
0: Weather.
1: The Met Service is calling for thundery showers mainly over northern, eastern, and western Singapore this afternoon. Our high is expected to be 34 degrees, a pleasant 25 overnight tonight, and tomorrow more of the same, afternoon thundery showers. That's your Money FM weekend weather. Enjoy.
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1: A vehicle breakdown is being reported on the PIE toward Tuas after Thompson Road. An accident on Jalan Bahar toward Nanyang Avenue after the PIE. Avoid Lane 2. And another accident on the KPE toward the TPE after Tampines Road 1. Avoid Lane 1 there. Do be careful as you're driving. Of course, eyes on the road, hands on the wheel, and keep your radio right here on Money FM.
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1: Welcome back to the show, everybody. I hope you're having a good Saturday morning. 11:09 here in Singapore, and we're going to get to our wide angle segment in just a moment, but I did want to just throw out some ideas about wanting to figure out what else you guys have going on this weekend, and please do let me know in the chat what's happening, if you have any fun or interesting exhibitions or things you're out to go and see today. Let me know, because I'll give you guys a shout out if you're doing something cool. Do want to hear from all of you today. 888-55-0893. Thanks as always to our friends on TikTok Live. Glad you're with us as well. Do throw stuff in the chat. Max is monitoring that, and he will hit you back as well. Let's get on to our wide angle today.
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1: Irreverent mockumentary movie coming up in Singapore shines a spotlight on a small business struggling to survive, fighting to survive, if you will, and the communities left behind when they close. We are, of course, talking about The Sandbox. It is a movie that's going to drop in theaters across Singapore on the 8th of October. Sitting right across from me in the studio, James Tu, the director, and Peps Go, the co-lead and stunt supervisor. Gents, it is a pleasure to have you in the studio today. Thanks for coming in.
2: Thank you for having us.
3: Good to be here.
1: Great. All right, James, we got a lot to unpack here about your mockumentary. Tell us about the basic plot of the movie. Excuse me.
2: Yeah, so the movie's about a guy, Peps, who runs this kind of struggling stunt school, and they're kind of on their last legs. And there's a announcement or a rumor that Marvel's looking for their next superhero from Southeast Asia.
1: Marvel, as in the big movie
2: Marvel
1: franchise.
2: Yeah.
1: Okay.
2: So, I mean, we thought about, did we have to, for legal reasons, kind of obscure or obfuscate the name, but apparently it's okay.
1: Sweet.
2: So, yeah, and so because of that, there's this deluge of you know, aspiring students who are struggling stunt school, and they're kind of on their last.

0: Yeah, I would like to think so. Yeah.
1: And how did the idea come up for this?
0: Oh, it's weird. I think a lot of people assume that I had this idea and then we went and looked for a stunt school, but actually it was the other way around. You know, in Singapore, you kind of have to be a bit more practical with things because budgets are much smaller. And so it was more a case of I met Peps. I realized that what he was going through, you know, as a stunt coordinator was very similar to the struggle that I was going through as a writer. And I felt like we had a real simpatico there. And so it was more kind of like trying to come up with a compelling idea for a film that we could shoot at his place rather than the other way around.
1: Yeah, that's really interesting because like I know the creative process is a lot of different things, but typically there's a screenplay and then you go search locations and people and whatever, but it sounds like this was the opposite.
0: Yeah, for the most part. I mean, I think probably if you dig deep, like I had always wanted to tell some version of this story, so maybe it was always there, but definitely the setting and especially like the idea for the superhero thing is more born out of a commercial necessity, I think, trying to make the story more appealing to people, which is really, I think, you know, a story at its heart that's about the arts and, you know, trying to follow your dream and stuff like that. And it, and the superhero aspect is more kind of trying to help it to appeal to a broader audience.
1: Which I think was brilliant, right? Because everyone's, you know, obviously the Marvel franchise is massive, you know, et cetera, not to state the obvious too obviously. But this other idea, too, of small companies, SMEs, which are such a vital part to the Singapore economy. Yeah. I mean, every year the government talks about how, you know, 70% of the companies in Singapore are SMEs and they drive the economy, et cetera, et cetera. And yet so many are struggling so badly right now and closing and this and that and the other thing. So this idea, I think, is like it's timely on the cultural part. With you know.
0: Yeah, I hope so. And
1: also on the business part, too.
0: Yeah, I mean, like a lot of there's been a lot of questions about, because the Real Sandbox actually did recently close, which Peps can talk to you about. And a lot of the questions have been, you know, how aware was I of that? But the truth is I wrote this many years ago and it's just an unfortunate coincidence. But the film, I think, is, to me at least, not completely about Sandbox specifically. It's about all kind of small businesses and all people trying to do that. And even like our production company, Mocha Chai Labs, who is such a supportive presence for us, you know, they're a small local business as well. And so it's, you know, I would like to think a bunch of small local entrepreneurs coming together to try to tell a story about that struggle.
1: And Peps, let's bring you in. Peps Go, you're the stunt coordinator, but also you're co-starring in the film. First of all, tell us about The Sandbox, your studio, your dojo. I'm not quite sure how you referred to it, but tell us about what you were doing there, and then how this led you to the film.
2: I started Sandbox about 5 years ago, and the idea is we wanted to make education and training for actors as well as for action filmmakers to be more accessible. Because when I first came into the line of work, there was a lot of training that I wish I received that I did not, and I was thrown right into the fray. Mm. And so in many ways, you know, they say be the change you want to see. And once I felt like I was at a level where I could guide people, I wanted to provide the training that I wish I received.
1: Yeah. And it went well for a while, and then you met this guy. And then it all changed.
2: I think we were struggling the whole time.
0: Even from the beginning?
2: From the beginning, yeah. The rent was just like rather unsustainable to begin with.
1: And is that the big problem, the big challenge?
2: That's the only problem, actually.
1: Yeah, really?
2: Okay, primarily for the space, yes. Of course, like when we talk about action production in Singapore, not really rising to the potential it could be, there's a lot more reasons for that as well.
1: Yeah. And take us through how you viewed the movie. And, you know, when James came to you and said, hey, I got this idea, you know, like, were you in automatically? Were you, like, ready to go? Or did he have to convince you a little bit?
2: Well, I think it was quite exciting to have someone approach you and talk about wanting to adapt some, on some level, a biographical almost of your life. So it's definitely interesting. I didn't know where I was going to go. I said, yeah, sure, if you want to shoot something here, let's make the best of the space while we have it. And so I was on board from the beginning. But to have him come back around 6 months later with the full script was a surprise. Because usually it takes a longer time to develop a film everywhere, and especially in Singapore where it's hard to get funding. So to have something on such a fast timeline is pretty insane. yeah, like it's a very high functioning writer to be able to accomplish something like that.
1: Yeah, we're talking to Peps Go.

0: and James too. James is the director and the writer of The Sandbox. What was that process like trying to, you know, there's so many things that have to align in a movie, obviously. That's, again, another obvious statement from me. But, you know, everything from the location, okay, you had that sorted out with Peps. But then, you know, you gotta figure out how you're going to pay for it. You got to, you know, get the production people. You know, like, what's that process like in the year 2025, 2026 in Singapore?
1: Yeah, I mean, it's very difficult. I mean, at the moment now, working on my next film, which is larger, you're really seeing how difficult it is. But I think to respond to what Pep said about how quickly it was able to come together is purely because I never intended to ask people for help. We didn't shoot it this way because fortunately people did, you know, get involved over the course of the process. But I never wanted to be in a position where somebody else was going to determine whether I could make the film or not. So the reason why it's a mockumentary is because in my head I thought, okay, if nobody helps me, I can still shoot this on a bunch of iPhones and it'll still be okay because it's mockumentary. Mm. That's why it's mockumentary. So in terms of how I was able to come through so quickly was because there was no bureaucracy, there was no kind of raising funds or asking for that was never a part of the process. So I'd really just focused on writing it. And then in terms of, you know, putting it together.
0: So, I mean, sorry if I can interrupt. You were just like really going for the most organic kind of start you could for this thing, mostly because you were afraid if it didn't go well, you would still have something out of it.
1: Yeah, absolutely. The thing that I fear most, I think, is this kind of holding pattern where you're just like waiting for grants, or will this company give us a sponsorship? Will the government give us this grant? And I didn't want to be, you know, 2 years down the line still sitting there thinking, man, I should have just made something.
0: Yeah.
1: Which I'm, you know, right now very, very grateful that I didn't do that. Yeah, so I had the idea, you know, I took it to Mocha Chai Labs, who were just like, whatever you want to do, they support. And they were actually the ones that brought in the crew. I didn't really have any involvement in that. They allowed me to just focus on the creative aspect of things.
0: Yeah, and let's give a shout out to Michelle Chang as well. We've had her on the show before. Due to her, you guys are sitting here today because she came to me with this story, which I find is fascinating. I love, you know, local movies. I love local productions. For 7 years now on this show, we've championed local artists doing local things. Tell us about your cast. Tell us about bringing in folks to this process, because I really like to hear about the local folks who are, you know, making stuff happen.
1: Yeah. So the first couple of actors that I cast were people that I knew and I really liked, and I knew were up for the rigor of what the production required. Yeah. And then beyond that, we cast a bunch of people who maybe are not primarily thought of as actors. Maybe you know, social media personalities or musicians, and I cast them because I wanted to give the film. You know, obviously there's a base level of skill that was necessary, but also I wanted to give the film a chance to be commercially viable. And so we were looking for people who were, you know, wanted to act and wanted to do more interesting things. And what I found was everybody wants to do cool and interesting things. And actually the more surprising part was not that we were able to get them. It was that none of them wanted to just show up for a day. They if they were going to do it, they wanted to do it and be there for the long haul and have an arc and really act and be there. And it was really, really cool. And honestly, relatively easy to get them because if, you know, they believed that the project was cool and interesting, which there's not a lot of opportunity to do. So it actually was not that hard to get good people.
0: Who are some of the folks that were?
1: Oh, sorry. We have, you know, Nathan Hartono, Benjamin Kang, Estelle Fly, who just had an album come out. She's really great. Fauzi Azhar, Shren Ong, really, really cool. Sorry, Aaron Mossadegh, pressure. Yeah, we have a really cool cast. I'm really excited.
0: This is when you get your Academy Award, you got to remember who you're thanking, right?
1: Dude, it's no joke. I'm going to write it down next time.
0: List.
1: Yeah, exactly. Yeah. I'm really excited for people to see that they really can act. They're not just kind of social media guys or singers and stuff like that.
0: Yeah. Peps, what was it like for you? You had to train people in sort of in you know, physical art as well as their verbal art that they were, you know, portraying as characters. What was that like for you?
2: I was surprised to find that most of the cast were actually extremely physically gifted.
0: Okay.
2: Shout out to John Cancio, Andrew Marco, and also Tiffany Yong, the other cast.
1: Sorry.
2: yes. And
0: hey, everybody got mentioned. That's all that matters.
2: Yeah. And they were really good. They're some of the fastest learners I know. Maybe because they have all practiced some other form of physical art. Like Ben, he swims a lot.
1: Yeah, sorry, if I can just say, like, in pre-production, they were all asking, okay, so, you know, how should I train? How should I? And I was like, do not train, dude. The worse you are, this is a comedy. I want you to be bad. And a lot of the time, I would see the takes, and I could see that they were trying to fail, so they would be funny. As they don't, dude, this is hard. Just, I'm pretty sure if you try your best, you won't be able to do it anyway. And so,
0: I don't know,
1: was there a lot of coaching that you were actually doing?
2: There was. So naturally, this kind of thing takes years to develop. Mm. And so the general baseline is that everyone would fail. The fact that some of them were somewhat succeeding, it's a testament to how gifted they are. That if they had more time, they would have been doing
0: and
2: really well.
0: It was MMA, right, that you were teaching? Or what were you
2: not exactly.
0: Coaching?
2: So stunts are derived from like MMA, all sorts of martial arts, Chinese, Filipino, but all kind of distilled to become safer for actors to perform without hurting each other. So I would say it's quite a wide assortment of martial arts they had to pick up.
0: Mm-hmm. Based on the story, it's stunts for
2: stunt school, yeah.
0: Marvel, right?
2: For film, yeah.
0: Yeah. So, I mean, you had to do what? Like, give us an idea of the kind of stunts they were doing.
2: They got a chance to try wire works, like flying around on a line.
0: Okay.
2: They got to try to fall, try to fight. And in part of the plot, which I'm not going to spoil, requires them to kind of be trained to perform something that they could show to Marvel, right? And so we actually had to put together those reels.
0: Oh.
2: Which they had to perform in earnest.
0: Yeah. How fun. And did you have any discussions with Marvel at all on this?
1: Only in a legal sense.
0: Yeah, just from
1: lawyers.
0: Just to make
1: sure it's okay.
0: Yeah.
1: Yeah, that's all, yeah.
0: Okay, so maybe when they see it, you never know? Like,
1: yeah,
0: they
1: hopefully. Yeah, maybe they'll pick it up. Yeah, I don't know, we'll see.
0: That actually would be kind of a funny plot line for Marvel, like to do that, right?
1: I mean, I think they should. I think that's all publicity is good publicity, man, and there's a good, I mean, it seems like a nice groundswell behind the project now locally, so we'll see.
0: Talking to James Tu, the director and the writer of The Sandbox, and Peps Go, the co-lead and stunt supervisor. Yeah, let's talk about what is the local sort of buzz you're hearing inside among your friends and the film folks around Singapore. What are they talking about?
1: Well, I mean, so the film did premiere last year at SGIF, the Singapore International Film Festival, and the reception was really pleasantly positive. So I think there is a buzz. The style of comedy also was quite important to me, that I think there's a very common style or tone of humor in Singapore that we're trying to not be and try to do something a little bit different. So I'm hopeful that people will be excited to see a different kind of comedy in Singapore from a Singaporean film. So I don't know, man. If it feels positive, but you never know. I'm very scared. That's people keep asking me, am I excited for the release? I'm not. I'm only anxious. I'm just anxious about the box office. I'm anxious about letting people down. I'm hopeful, but I'm anxious.
0: So they wouldn't necessarily go in and see Ah Boys to Men, the Marvel.
1: I didn't
0: say
1: that.
0: Version.
1: You said that. I support all films, dude.
0: I can read between lines. But yes, it's good to support everybody. But there are certain forms of the art that are take a different flavor, shall we say. Than
1: no, it's not.
0: Which is necessary.
1: Yes, exactly. That's it. It's all necessary. Yeah. It's all necessary. We're just trying to provide a different color on the palette. That's all.
0: Yeah. When you said you went to the premiere, or you had the premiere, rather, And after that, what were people saying about the film? Like, did they get the mockumentary-ness of it?
1: Yeah, I mean, I think the most pleasant thing that people said after the fact was that it felt so Singaporean and authentically Singaporean, which is really nice of you because I'm not Singaporean.
0: Yeah.
1: So that I think that was my favorite thing that I heard after the fact. I don't know. What did you hear?
2: There's a lot of people talking about how, like, the closure of Sandbox and closure of Projector, closure of Cathay, and then there's a few many hawkers and small businesses that we know of that has become not just about the film, but also, like, a trend that's kind of happening in Singapore throughout. It's quite concerning.
0: Yeah. And did it work? I mean, talking about the SME, the whole struggle and everything, did that really kind of come through to people, do you think?
2: I don't think it has yet been evident that it's come true for the people who matters, who can actually make the decisions that would change things.
0: still got some work to do on that?
1: You have much stronger feelings than I do, I think. Or more experience with it, I guess.
2: Yeah, I have pretty strong feelings about it. Which is like, you know, the hawker culture, that's what people come to Singapore for.
0: Yeah.
2: We're losing that because right now the rate of rental is so
0: The rents are crazy.
2: High,
0: right?
2: Yeah.
0: Yeah.
2: That the only businesses that can survive are those that has economy of scale. Like big enough to survive. But even then, True Fitness just closed.
0: Right.
2: Yeah.
0: And True
2: Coffee
0: Yoga.
2: Door closed, right? And they closed in ways that it's evident they were trying to kind of, they were drowning really badly and trying to exit as safely as, if not ethically.
0: It's hard though, right?
2: Yeah, and it just, it's a question of like, we vote for the reality we want with our money. And do we want a reality? And I'm not speaking about just the masses, I'm speaking about like from the perspective of top-down governance. Do we want a Singapore where the only thing that survives are like foreign franchises? And we're just left with this palateless, tasteless, cultureless Singapore.
0: Yeah.
2: And even as it is, like, there's so many young people that I know of that says that they do not want to retire in Singapore. They're gonna just make money, move elsewhere. And you know, Singapore always talks about how like the people are our best resources, and we're losing them because there's no heart to the space.
0: Mm.
2: And so like my plea is that to look at investment in local enterprises, investment into the arts, not as a pure judgment of do they contribute to the GDP, but in a more long term, like what's the identity of Singapore they're trying to create?
0: Yeah.
2: Sorry, that was loaded. My bad.
0: No, that's good. But that, like, I love the fact that this is a fun film, but it's got a subtext that's like deadly serious, you know, and so important to many people in Singapore right now.
1: Yeah, I mean, that's very important to me. I remember very early on, I interviewed a couple of staff or crew and they would say, like, you know, this is just a silly, and I was like, no, there's a serious issue in the film. It just happens to be presented in a more, you know, maybe palatable commercial way. Yeah. But it's a very, I take the issues in this film very seriously.
0: Yeah. Awesome. All right. So tell us about the opening on the 8th here.
1: Yeah. So we open in cinemas across Singapore on the 8th of October. I hope everybody can make it. It's a fun film that we all, you know, worked really hard on and we're very proud of. I hope it's just a good time, you know. It's you know, I don't know if we'll win many awards. It's not that kind of film, but I hope everyone has a good time.
0: Yeah. Peps, how about you?
2: Yeah, I do hope people can come and see it, and I do hope that it's some of the best action with what little action we could afford to make in the film that you might have seen on the Singapore silver screen
1: I'm very proud
2: in a long
1: of the
2: time.
1: Action in that film.
0: Yeah.
2: Yeah.
0: Great. The movie is called The Sandbox. It's opening in theaters across Singapore on the 8th of October. With me today, James Tu, the director and writer, and Peps Go, the co-lead and stunt supervisor. Excuse me. Thanks for being with me today.
1: Thank you so much, Glenn. Thanks for having us.
2: Thank you so much.
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0: Traffic.
1: Taking a look at our traffic. Our last look at traffic today, as a matter of fact. Not looking great out there, folks. Vehicle breakdown on the SLE toward the BKE after Upper Thompson. Heavy traffic on the CTE toward the AYE between Ballastere and AMK1. Wow, that's a big stretch of bad traffic there. Heavy traffic on the PIU toward Tuas between City, the CTE, and Paya Lebar Road. And another breakdown on the PIE toward Tuas in lane 4 after Thompson Road. There's after Thompson Road and also after Upper Thompson Road. So that is a little bit of a mess over there on the SLE. Do be careful as you are on our highways and byways today.
0: 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But only when you're safely parked.
2: A traffic update from ICA. Heavy departure traffic at Woodlands Checkpoint due to tailback from Malaysia. Delays are expected and motorists are advised to check traffic conditions before embarking on their journey. Follow ICA Facebook for more updates.
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4: The 70T mixes two core concepts. 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We don't only imagine the kind of person that will drive the car, we imagine what kind of person that future customer wants to aspire to be. We try to push boundaries in design to hopefully define what's next and build on what we believe is the future of car culture.
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1: Welcome back, everybody. Hope you're having a good Saturday morning, almost up to noontime, almost up to lunch, almost up to makan. Hope you're going to have something good to eat today. I just want to thank all the guests, obviously, that come in, but having to have James Tu, the director, and PepsiCo, the co-lead and stunt man, coordinator, around the sandbox was just great. Written by James, his directorial debut. It's got this loaded cast. They mentioned most of the guys, I think. Benjamin Kang, Nathan Hortono, Un Shun An, Estelle Fly, John Cancio, Fauzi Azar, Wan Xuan Ong, Aaron Mosgeg, stunt performers. The stunts were done by Peps, of course, PepsiCo. Follows a struggling stunt training school on the brink of shutting down when rumors emerge that an international superhero production by Marvel is looking for talent in Singapore, and the school suddenly finds itself flooded with aspiring stunt performers hoping for their big break. Anyway, hilarious. Filmed in the mockumentary film style, and I saw the trailer. I think the trailer's out there on YouTube. But looks really, really funny. I can't wait to see the movie. The 8th of October is when it drops in Singapore cinemas across the island. And you can watch it then and take your friends. Support local cinema. Support local films, filmmakers, artists, all that good stuff we love to do here on the Saturday Morning Show. I think you will enjoy all of that. Also, really enjoyed having Hari Krishnan on today, the CEO of and co-founder of Genie Health, talking about, you know, having an app, having a platform, an app for people, a platform for healthcare providers where you can put in your health information, your data, and really get not only great insights into how you're doing, but if you do need help, where and how you might find that help, and all in an ecosystem that is private to you, safe to you. 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They don't train large language models with it, etc. Although it is run by AI, but that's as far as it goes. So it's a private GPT for you. So very interesting listening to Hari talk about that, and especially the safety involved. Because let's face it, you know, we putting our health information online. It's not something that's super comfortable for everybody, but it sounds like they are doing it in a way that makes sure that your information is 100% protected, and you can, of course, delete it anytime you want. In fact, some of it is anonymized and deleted for you. So there you go. That's all happening there in Genie Health. You can get a free app online on Apple or Play stores. Jacqueline Tan was with us, also CEO of the Singapore Cruise Center, officially opened earlier this week. It's been the soft open since July. They've already had 720,000 people go through Harbourfront in their newly refurbished cruise center there. An unbelievable statistic. But they're making it faster. They're making the flow better. They're, you know, doing the biometrics, all that sort of stuff that just makes, you know, massive travel like that, lots of people really, really get through the cruise terminal quickly. So kudos to Jacqueline Tan and her group at the Singapore Cruise Center down at Harbourfront, and also the folks over at Tanah Merah. I noticed the last time we came back from a trip, not a few months ago, I guess it was, and Tanamera was already refurbished as well, and much faster, much nicer to get through, especially those automatic gantries and stuff. So good stuff happening in our travel in and out of Singapore. Always good to hear. And thanks to Steve for coming in, as he always does, 9:30 a.m. Such a pleasure to have him every week come on the show and give his perspective on international news and what's happening globally, but also in the region as well, and in Singapore as well as that. And today I thought it was hilarious that we had that discussion about laying down the red carpet for Xi Jinping when he arrived in Washington, and Steve has actually had that job of laying down the red carpet for world leaders back in the 90s during the Clinton administration. So I thought that was hilarious that he has actually had that experience and could speak from a position of real knowledge and not just guessing about it. So that was good. I love that. Thanks all of you for checking in on WhatsApp. Christina, again from Northern California. Thanks, Glenn, Stephen, Max, for a fantastic show. Really enjoyed all of the epic guests. Have a great weekend and week ahead. Thank you, Christina, and to you as well. Christina, I would love to get to Northern California again. You know, I went to school in Southern California. I lived in L.A. for many years, and I love California. But no place is more beautiful than Northern California, and it's been too many years since I've been up there, but I would love to get up there again. So maybe I'll come and knock on your door one of these days. We'll go have lunch if I can get back. But thanks for listening, Christina. And let's see, Bob is also checking in. Yep, thanks, Bob. I will have a great time in Bintan. He is helping I do, and I will. And Phil, thank you, Phil. Always a pleasure to read your comments. And Sultan, admire your stamina, Glenn, since morning you're talking. Amazing topics. I know, right? 3 hours. I'm like, oh my gosh. I tell you, I played this charity golf tournament yesterday. I told you that's for AIA, right? And they raised $750,000 for charity. Like, unbelievable for a community chest. But, you know, I generally try not to do things like that on Fridays because I know it's going to be a long day, and I know on Saturday I got to sit here and talk for 3 hours. But I did it anyway because for a good cause, and I love to play golf and all that. So had a great time with my friends and my fellow golfers. And at the same time, that we went into dinner afterward, right? And oh, my word, it was a lovely dinner at Capella, like really, really top shelf kind of dinner. And I didn't leave there until, I don't know, after 9:30 or 10, something like that. I was just exhausted. I was so tired because I had really spent the whole day, you know, you're in the sun all day, and then, you know, you go and have a dinner, and oh man, I was burned out. So anyway, all that to say, thank you, Sultan, for noticing my stamina and speaking today, because it is hard sometimes. Here we go. What else? Chiren. Okay, Chiren has sent me some nice mock-ups. Oh, I love these T-shirts, Chiren, of the red carpet roller on Money FM 89.3. I love that. Yeah, I can see definitely putting these shirts together, Chiren. Nothing like AI to help us get through and have some of these ideas, is there? So good for you. Thanks for sending those through. Taking a picture. I'll get it to my T-shirt guy. We'll see what'll happen. And let's see who else. Oh, he's saying, come on, get Max onto the mic for a few words. You know, I invite Max every week to say something, and he's a little bit laid back about the whole thing. He doesn't really like to get on the mic so much. But I will tell you, he's practicing for his school play. He got the male lead in the musical that's coming up. The musical will actually, they're practicing now, but it'll actually be performed in early January. And it's Legally Blonde. I don't know if you remember that movie with Reese Witherspoon, but they're doing the musical version for high school, and he's got the male lead, Emmett. So he is working hard on that, in addition to playing guitar and doing all that stuff with his band, Ivy. So he's a busy guy these days, and we are, of course, making sure that his studies don't suffer at all as well. Anyway, that's all that's happening with him. We are heading over actually to XL World Academy in a few minutes. I mentioned at the top of the show, I have been coaching a whole group of first-time TED Talk speakers, the students. Most are 11th or 12th grade, and they are going to be giving their all their talks today for all the parents and the teachers and everybody. So that's going to be fun. We're doing that this afternoon, and I'm emceeing that and looking forward to hearing their final talks that they are giving today. And I think they're going to do a great job. They've been all working so hard. But, you know, it's it can be a bit challenging, you know, for first-time speakers, especially a lot of students. You know, they are a little bit shy about doing that. But all these guys are really rising to the occasion and learning some new skills at the same time. So that is good. Bob says he remembers Reese without the spoon. What? I don't. Oh, you're making a joke there. I get it. Okay, Reese Witherspoon. Yeah. Anyway, that is the movie that the play they're doing is Legally Blonde. So that should be good fun for them. In the meantime, rolling on up to the top of the hour, I think we're going to finish out with a little bit of music. Kelly joining us. Happy weekend to the Rising Star Max. Thank you, Kelly. And yeah, hopefully he'll hit it big, right? So I can retire and be his manager and you know. Be a parent manager. I could do that. I think I could do that job. In any case, I hope you guys have a great week coming up. And do be careful with the smog. If it does come back this week, we want to make sure that you are all healthy and safe. If you have any breathing issues, don't get out there and do that. Christina, one last time. You, Kat, Kate, Max, welcome anytime to beautiful Northern California, says Christina. Nice. Lunch my treat in San Francisco, Pier 39. I love Pier 39 in San Francisco. Yes, I would do that. I would absolutely do that. Thank you very much, Christina. We'd love to see you. But maybe we should meet in Napa, huh? We'd go and do something in Napa instead. That'd be good, wouldn't it? Or the Russian River, someplace like that. That all that area is so gorgeous up there. Okay. Thanks again, everybody. You hope you have a great week. And we'll be back next Saturday. Got some great guests next Saturday. You're going to love the show again. You know, every weekend I work hard to make sure you guys get guests that are interesting, different, unique. Maybe you learn a little something. Maybe you're exposed to something you didn't know about before. Or maybe you got some information about something you already know about, but now you're thinking about it a bit differently. That's what I hope to do here on the Saturday Morning Show. Of course, highlighting Singapore stories. Great stuff happening around here locally. And definitely want to hope that you will join me next Saturday as well. Meantime, take care. Have a great week.

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14: Halloween is celebrated in both North and South America, and although it's also celebrated in Europe and originated from Europe, in particular Ireland and Scotland, and I'll cover that in another episode of Movie Magic, it is usually much quieter and less commercialized than in North America. Halloween costumes had hit the shelves in stores as early as the beginning of September in North America. And Hollywood has already released spooky and horror movies to celebrate this occasion. Now, it's the last weekend of September, and as we ease into October, dubbed as the Halloween month by some, every weekend until the end of October, I'll be featuring some scary and some not-so-scary horror movies. Now, you may close your eyes if this is going to scare you, but leave your ears open to this spooky episode of Movie Magic. I'm just going to feature two movies that's playing on the big screen. Let's start with Practical Magic, based on the 1995 novel Practical Magic by Alice Hoffman. It stars Nicole Kidman as Jillian and Sandra Bullock as Sally, and the sequel is now playing at the theaters. I know this is not a scary movie, but it has everything to do with witches. The IMDb logline for the 1998 Practical Magic movie reads: two witch sisters raised by their eccentric aunts in a small town face close-minded prejudice and a curse which threatens to prevent them ever finding lasting love. And the logline for the prequel is, they are still finding lasting love. No, I'm just kidding. The IMDb logline for the sequel is, a multi-generational family of witches, cursed to be loveless for centuries, attempts to break the spell by confronting dark secrets and sacrificing for each other. Bum, bum, bum, bum. So, do the witches come up with a love potion?
15: She's got a bad down a pretty potent vine, selling little bottles of love potion number 9.
14: For the 1998 film, yes, they perform love magic. But rather than a traditional brewed love potion, they use love spells and conjuring rituals. Now, early in the story, Aunt Frances, played by Stockard Channing, and Aunt Jet, played by Diane Wiest, help a desperate townswoman perform a dark and obsessive love spell, which involves a ritual with a bird to make a man love her. Now, if you haven't watched the movie, can you guess what bird was used to cast the spell? If you guessed a raven or a crow, you're wrong. The bird was a dove, and it makes sense to use a dove because a dove symbolizes peace and love. The ritual requires the woman to pierce a white dove through the heart with a long silver hack a man lover. Now, if you haven't watched the movie,

0: really disturbs young Sally, prompting her to make a vow to never fall in love, which leads her to cast her famous Amas Veritas defense spell. Now, in this spell, she deliberately lists impossible traits for the man, such as riding a pony backwards, having one green eye and one blue. Now, she's probably a David Bowie fan, and flipping pancakes perfectly in the air. She does this so that this man could never exist, and so she will never fall in love and avoid the family curse of heartbreak. However, Sally's attempt to escape the curse completely backfires because her impossible man actually exists. He can ride a pony backwards because he did so in a talent show. He has one green and one blue eye because he has heterochromia. And he can flip pancakes perfectly. Well, I think flipping pancakes is an easy task. I think that's where the spell went wrong. That flipping of pancakes should have been flipping roti prata. Now, that's difficult. Don't you agree? I can picture a Caucasian flipping pratas while he's sweating bullets and trying to hold his sarong up. Too funny.
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0: Now, before I continue talking about the first practical magic, I must say, I don't remember the story. Did I watch it in the theaters or did I not? I just can't remember. So I streamed it recently on Disney Plus. And then it came to me why I couldn't remember the story or why I couldn't remember watching it. Because I didn't like it. And that could be a reason why my brain didn't store anything from this movie, or I just didn't watch it when it was released. It's a chick flick. Why would I watch a movie like this in my late 20s? But just because I didn't like it doesn't mean that you won't too. Sandra Bullock's character and Aidan Quinn's character are pretty good. But he doesn't show up until halfway through this movie, and his screen time is about half an hour or so, which is good enough to tell a story about his and her love interest. And the other great chemistry that Sandra Bullock has is with Nicole Kidman. Wonderful. Now let's talk about Alice Hoffman, the novelist who wrote the story. Was she a witchy woman? Say that fast 10 times. Was she a wishy woman? Was she a wishy woman? Was she what? You know, I can't even say it 3 times fast. Let's find out together if she was a witchy woman. Alice Hoffman is an American novelist born in New York City in 1952 and grew up on Long Island. She became a writer quite young. While studying creative writing at Stanford University, she wrote her first novel, Property Off. And that was when she was only 21. But let's go back in time even further when she was a little girl. Her mother was a teacher and social worker, and her love of books influenced little Alice deeply. But she was divorced and had to raise Alice and her brother all by herself. Alice became what she calls a fanatical reader. Now, as a child, she loved fairy tales, myths, and stories about magic. Her Russian grandmother also told her traditional stories, which became another important influence on her imagination. You know, my grandma also used to gather all her grandchildren to tell us stories. Some were fairy tales, but lots of it she made up. Now, according to Publishers Weekly, Alice Hoffman loved stories where ordinary children suddenly found themselves in magical situations. She explained that fairy tales appealed to her because, although they could be frightening or violent, they felt emotionally honest. And that's how I feel about fairy tales too. Now, I have a huge collection of children's books and original fairy tales. And there's a reason why fairy tales are frightening. Hansel and Gretel, for example, is about starvation and abandonment. Cinderella is about forced labor and child abuse. And Little Red Riding Hood is about predators and violent death. But we're not going to get into that in this episode of Movie Magic. That's for a different day. Now, back to Sally Hoffman. She has often shared in interviews that she frequently writes about deep, tight-knit sisterly bonds, just like Sally and Jillian in Practical Magic. as this was a way

to experience what it would have been like to have a sister. Interestingly, she did not begin practical magic with a detailed plot. Stay tuned as I tell you how the story came to her in just a bit.

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1: The song Coconut by Harry Nilsson is featured in both Practical Magic, the first one and the sequel. And it's a big fan favorite, and I'll touch on that song in just a bit. Meanwhile, to continue where we left off, Alice Hoffman did not begin Practical Magic with a detailed plot. She began with a title. She kept a notebook containing possible titles for future books, and one of them was Practical Magic. She liked the sound of it and eventually found a story to fit the title. According to Women's World, the story came to her rather unexpectedly. You see, she was staying on Cape Cod in a small rundown house. There was a little shack beside the marsh, and she went into it one day and began writing. As she describes it, the characters simply appeared to her. The two sisters, Sally and Gillian Owens, seemed to arrive almost on their own. Now, I can relate to this because I attended a workshop by Tony Hertz back in the 90s or early 2000s. I can't remember the exact year. And if you're wondering, Tony Hertz is an internationally acclaimed, award-winning British radio copywriting guru. He has written many funny commercials that use the talents of actor John Cleese, and his radio commercials are as funny as Monty Python skits. In his workshop, we were told to go to a quiet place or a place outside our office and just stay still to listen to the voice inside. The creativity will come. Now, with that advice, I used to walk from Caldecott Hill to MacRitchie Reservoir, which was just down the road, with a notebook in hand if I was ever stuck writing a radio commercial or a trailer. And it worked all the time. It still does. So it's not surprising that Practical Magic grew naturally out of Alice Hoffman's childhood. The books she read, the fairy tales she heard from her grandmother, her mother's love of reading, and her lifelong belief in the power of stories all came together. She began with nothing more than a title as she isolated herself in a little shack on Cape Cod. And the Owens family story just came to her in Practical Magic. Now, I think the novel is better than the film. They always are. I don't know. I didn't read it. Why should I? But you have to watch the first film before watching the sequel. Besides almost the same cast as the original 1998 classic, there is the drink that came back to the story, dubbed as Midnight Margarita. And you can find that recipe online. Not my kind of poison. Now, in the original, Sally, Gillian, Aunt Frances, and Aunt Jet get tipsy and dance around the kitchen to Harry Nilsson's song, Coconut, while sipping on this drink. This became one of the most iconic pop culture moments of the movie. Fans loved it, and so the filmmakers brought back the song in Practical Magic 2. And here's a fun fact. In the film, you'd see the Victorian-style house. It is gorgeous. Nothing like a house you'd see in a horror film. Now, because the house looks so good, Barbara Streisand contacted the film production company and told them that she wanted to buy the house. They had to break the news to her that the house, although it was built for the film, was just a facade. There were no actual rooms. The interior scenes were filmed in a studio, Barbara. The house was then torn down by the production company, as it was not safe to live in it. Now, for the sequel, production designer Tom Burton constructed the entire dwelling on the back lot of Warner Brothers Studios in England. But unlike the first film, where the exterior was a fake shell and the interior rooms were, you know, separate studio sets, the sequel's house was built with a fully practical first floor. Only the first floor. Actors could actually walk straight out of the famous kitchen, through the solarium, and into the vegetable garden. But the production team couldn't find the exact kitchen tiles used in the 1998 version, so plasteteers hand-sculpted and painted replicas from scratch. It's attention to detail. Practical Magic and its sequel are chick flicks. Now, I have nothing against chick flicks, but when it comes to movies about witches, I rather have in my DVD Blu-ray collection of movies like Harry Potter, The Witches, adapted from Roald Dahl's book, Snow White and the Seven Dwarfs, the animated version, mind you, and The Wizard of Oz. No, if you're wondering, I didn't like the prequel Wicked Parts 1 and 2. I only like the songs in the film. And oh yes, Bewitched, the TV series. I love that. Bum, bum, bum, bum, ba-da-dum, bum, bum, bum, bum, ba-da-dum. Coming up, a film based on a video game that critics hated, but film audiences loved so much that it did well at the box office. And the studios made it into a franchise. What's that movie? Stay tuned.
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1: If you like zombies, scary movies, and a lot of shooting, there is a good chance you have heard of Resident Evil and maybe even played the video game. The movie started in 2002 and became one of the most successful video game movie franchises ever made. The first six movies do not simply copy the games. Instead, they created their own main character, Alice, played by Mila Jovovich. Paul W.S. Anderson eventually became the writer and director of the first film. The film was released in 2002. The story takes place mainly around a secret underground lab called The Hive. A deadly virus has escaped, turning people into zombies and creating other frightening creatures. Even animals become zombies. And back then, CGI wasn't as advanced as it is today. So the zombie dogs were dressed up with prosthetics to look like they were zombies. Yes, before 28 Days Later, there was Resident Evil. Although it received bad reviews from critics all over the world, the movie made about $104 million worldwide against a $35 million budget. That was enough to convince the studio that there was more money to be made from the series. And so there were six more films made. And I'll tell you how much they made in total in just a bit. Mila Jovovich starred in the first six. The seventh and eighth films of the franchise is a reboot and does not feature her or her character Alice. Now, here's how she got the role. She became interested in the game because her younger brother was playing it. She later said that she became hooked on it and thought she would love to play the female character if a movie was ever made. And when she got the role, she took the physical side of the role seriously. She trained for the action scenes and performed most of her own stunts. Now, one of the most recognizable things about the first Resident Evil movie is Alice's red dress. When Alice first appears, she wears a short, dark red slip-style dress with black knee-high boots. She also wears shorts underneath the dress so that she can perform the stunts in and kick the zombies. As the series continued, Alice's clothing changed quite a bit. She wore everything from combat clothes and desert outfits to leather outfits and futuristic-looking costumes. But fans dress up in that red slit dress with shorts underneath and that knee-high boots as a Halloween costume because that's her iconic look in Resident Evil. Now, do you want to know how much in total these movies made at the box office? Well, the original six with Mila Jovovich were made for a combined production budget of roughly $290 million. It brought in around $1.23 billion worldwide at the box office. The 2021 reboot added about $25 million to the production budget, and it made roughly $42 million worldwide. The new 2026 movie has a reported budget of about $75 million, and as of September 22, 2006, it has made roughly $112 million worldwide. It is still in theaters, so that number can still continue to rise. Only goes to show, you can't kill this film, even if you shoot it in the head, like how you would kill a zombie. There you go. You can choose to watch a chick flick, like Practical Magic, or an action-packed film like Resident Evil in the theaters as we ease into the Halloween month that's coming around the corner. I'm Colin Gomez. Thank you for tuning in to this episode of Movie Magic, and making magic behind the scenes of the show are Corey Gomez for composing the opening theme of Movie Magic, Jessica Lee and Tay for their administrative work in SBH, Zayul Raushan, the assistant program director and host of Sports Minutes, and Loretta Lopez, senior program director and head of digital audio of Money FM 89.3.
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1: Welcome to We Are Family, and the question we are asking all of you today is, are you ever too old to be a fit, competitive athlete? Of course not. Age is just a number, and more Singaporeans are refusing to accept traditional limits when it comes to aging. Every day offers these athletes a new challenge. Every race is there to be won. They are redefining what it means to be an active older Singaporean. It's wonderful, Audrey.
2: Yes, it is. And Team Singapore has just returned from the World Masters Athletics Championships over in Daegu, South Korea, where athletes age 35 and above from all around the world competed across everything from sprinting and hurdles to race walking, jumping and throwing. And we have two Singaporeans here today coming back to share their story. What does it actually take to be competing at this level while juggling a career, family, and everything else that comes with life? And perhaps more importantly, what makes you still want to race when you could quite reasonably be putting your feet up and relaxing? So we have two participants here today, Neil.
1: Yes, we do. Cassandra Chu, who is a freelance producer by day and a bronze medal winner for the women's 40-plus 4x100 race. And Martin Wong, who is a regional chief executive and recently placed fifth in the men's 55-year category in the 4x100-meter race. Congratulations to you both.
2: Yes.
1: And welcome to the show.
3: Thank you.
4: Thank you.
1: All right, Cassandra, let's start with your experience. You came home with a bronze medal in the women's 40 4x100-meter relay. Take us back to that race. What was the experience like?
4: The experience was really amazing. I think our team is a very special team. We had girls ranging from 40 years old to 50 years old to 60 years old. We are not the youngest team. Wow. Yeah, but we believe in our own team. So we actually prep ourselves up to tell ourselves that we must get a medal. And we do have a chance because we got ready. We prepare everything back home. We had all the practices. So we just tell ourselves we need to get on that podium and bring a medal back to Singapore.
2: I love it.
4: And when we believe in ourselves, we did it.
2: So you said we must bring a medal home.
4: Yes.
2: Amazing.
4: And because we had this very cute mascot, the games mascot, which you can't get from the souvenir shop. So we actually wanted to, you know, that was part of the motivation.
2: Okay, yeah. Interesting. Yeah. Well, we do want to hear from Martin as well. You were also part of a relay team and you guys came in fifth in the men's 55 4x100 meters. How did that go for you guys? And what are the moments that you remember and you brought home with you?
3: Well, I think it was a fantastic experience to be in Daegu. There were more than 10,000 participants from over 90 countries, and you were racing, in a sense, against the world's best, right? And to see the level of enthusiasm and passion that the other fellow competitors brought to the track was absolutely phenomenal. For us as Team Singapore, we go in there, you know, just wanting to give our best and to let our little red dot shine. And I think we really punch above our weight, you know, considering that you've got competitors from UK, US, Jamaica, Australia, Japan, and so on and so forth.
1: Fantastic. Can I ask you briefly, what were the ages of your team members?
3: We were around 55 to 60.
1: Right. And individually, what were the ages of your team members, Cassandra?
4: My team members, we have two 40 years old, myself 51, and the oldest is she's 62.
1: 62, fantastic.
4: And she herself also got a bronze in 80 meters hurdles.
2: What?
1: Extraordinary. I want to come back to Cassandra and then Martin. How did you get involved with Masters Championships? Because it's worth stressing, I was a sports writer and journalist for many, many years. It's very, very competitive. You're up against the world's best from Europe, North America and elsewhere. It's not easy. So what made you get involved in the World Masters Athletics Championships?
4: So when I know there's a World Masters coming up, I train really hard for it because it's a very competitive field. You will meet people who are ex-Olympians, who are ex-nationals.
1: Yeah.
4: They only come back after, you know, at this age. So I know I had to train really hard for that. So I must remember to thank my coach for my...
1: America and elsewhere. It's not easy. So what made you get involved

0: Or you were running regularly before Spartan races, endurance races, and then how did you make the transition to sprinting?
1: So I was a Spartan racer. So one of my friends, she wrote me in to do relay. So after the relay, I realized there is actually this big group of masters athletes who are actually very active in still doing athletics and track and field at this age. So that was when I decided, since I still have the speed, I might as well continue to train for it. So that was 7 years ago. So I've been doing athletics for about 7 years.
0: And Martin, what about you?
2: Well, I was always in keeping up with my fitness in my 30s and 40s. And about 4.5 years ago, I was introduced to the Singapore Masters Track and Field. And here was a fantastic community that really provided a lot of support and coaching on the finer tips of track and field, particularly the sprints, 100, 200, 400, 4x1, 4x4. And it was through, this experience with them that I had this wonderful opportunity to represent Singapore at the recent World Masters. So I must thank the community, for providing that system and eco environment that really helped us to prepare for this event.
3: Yeah. Well, I have to say, when the two of you walked into the studio, all of us turned to each other and we said, wow, they're so fit.
0: We need to go to the gym.
3: We need to go to the gym.
0: I mean, Cassandra's the same age as me and Martin is older than me, and I felt this big. I felt absolutely tiny.
3: Yeah.
0: I need to work out more.
3: But it seems like, even by hearing you speak, our listeners are so inspired. Allie, our listener, is chiming in to say, this is so inspiring. I'm turning 40 next year. Although I had been regularly working out, participated in high rocks races and golf tournaments, I always went with the mindset that it'll be great to be able to compete this decently, as I felt I'm probably too old to compete and win. But after hearing from the guest speakers this morning, I'm inspired to be more ambitious, and it's not impossible. Well done, Allie. And it's great to hear that you're inspired by this. Hannah, our listener, also coming in to say, good morning, Neil, Audrey, Cassandra, and your fellow athletes. It's so inspiring to hear from Singaporeans who continue to challenge themselves and show that age really is just a number. What you've achieved is something to be really proud of, and I hope your story inspire many more of us to stay active. I'm in my 40s as well, and honestly, I've never been fitter or more toned in my life. After 3 kids, I'm now stronger and more toned than I've ever been. Hannah, that is fantastic as well. And I do have to say, people say it's not impossible, but it seems like it's a lot to take on. You guys have careers, you guys have day jobs, have families. How do you balance the intense training with the responsibilities of life? Let's go with Cassandra first.
1: Okay, so yeah, there are a lot of sacrifices, I can say. And when you love something, you have to make time for it. So, and I know I want to do well in my sports, so I will actually train before I work, and I'll also train after I work. So I basically train about 4 to 5 days a week. Yeah.
3: Wow.
1: Yeah. So families know that if I have races, they will make adjustment to my timing. Yeah. So that's the kind of support I get from my friends and my family. Mm.
0: Martin, on that point, we have a great comment from Jason, who says, to the guests, am I right that the foundations help when they were also athletes when they were young? Now, you were saying to me off air, you wasn't really an athlete when you were young, right? So tell us about your journey.
2: So I think there's definitely a lot of truth in that. I mean, if you've been running since school days, for example, then that running DNA is already in you, and you're simply leveraging upon that by the time you reach the master's level. But for myself personally, I was not a sports person, during my school days. But I tried to keep up with basic fitness, just jogging, I'm keeping healthy. And so you do have to pick up the rudiments, right? You have to pick up the rudiments of track and field. And as long as you have a supportive environment, a supportive team, around you, it's never too late to start. Right? It's never too late to start. And
0: just to follow up on that, how does training change, I guess, for both of you? You recover in a much different way. I know I'm in my 50s now, 20s, 30s, 40s, 50s. The training changes, the recovery changes. Talk about your process.
2: So recovery is definitely part of the training regime. But adding to recovery is also nutrition. right? So that's a very important part. And as you pick up the tips, you know, of what works and what's helpful for your own, you know, physical recovery, you know, it helps you to get stronger for the next training session or the next race. Mm. So the key is to try to be a better version of yourself than you were yesterday or your last race.
0: Yeah.
3: Yeah.
2: That's,
3: well,
2: how,

0: That's how you build a
1: profession. Give us a few tips then. I'm looking at you. I want the tips. Give our listeners a few nutrition tips.
2: He needs tips. Yes.
0: So I think some tips. Give us the tips. First of all, start slow. Right? Start slow, right? You're right. It's a journey. It is a journey. So pick up the basics, the foundation first, right? Of stamina, of going back to plyometrics, going back to basically, you know, weight, body weight resistance training first, your squats, your sit-ups, your push-ups, your pull-ups, right? Get all those things going first. And then you advance to more complex drills, right? To build up all the little muscles here. And then after that, this endurance and speed work, right? That, and then you put it all together into a training program, as Cassandra was alluding to.
2: Yeah. Yes. Well, you guys said it's never too late to start. Our listener Stanley has a question. He says, I am 62 years old. Can I start training now to go for a competition?
3: Of course you can.
0: Definitely. Yeah. Absolutely, you can start training now. Yeah, it's never too late.
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0: Best of Let's Talk Singapore. A little mystery, a little discovery. 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
1: What's in the box?
2: Whoa, whoa, whoa. Ian already coming in with a suggestion as to what's in the box. Haven't given any clues, Ian.
3: Is it making me nervous? Is it National Day? Ian likes National Day.
2: It's not National Day, but I'm sure all of you know the drill by now. We are playing Singapore Unboxed. Something is in the box today. Something very exciting. Mm. It can be a product. It can be an event. It can be a new launch. Anything that is new, that's going on around town that we think that you might enjoy. It has to be going on either now or will be happening soon. So nothing in the past is going to be in the box. So let's eliminate National Day. Mm-hmm. Unfortunately, that is now over. And we're going to be looking forward to what else we can look forward to in our sunny island.
3: Let's do it.
2: All right. Are you ready?
3: I'm ready.
2: For clue number one.
3: Yes.
2: This is something you can experience in Singapore right now. Basically what I just said.
3: Something you can experience in Singapore right now.
2: Yes.
3: Okay, quick. It's not the car day thing. No, that's not yet, is it? The thing at Chu Chiet. It's not that, is it?
2: It's not.
3: Oh, you scared
2: me then.
3: It's
2: not the car thing.
3: Okay. Is it related to cars?
2: It's not related to cars. Okay. Good question. All right. We are getting some guesses. I'm going to go with Ian's guess. Is it the four Chinese classics exhibits from China? Very specific. And I'm going to go ahead and say no. No, Ian, it's not. Ian, Alan coming in with the haze, which is very appropriate.
3: I love that, Alan.
2: Yes, it's not the haze.
3: Not really a spectator sport, although it is in a way a compulsory one. I've been away for a week,
2: yes.
3: So I'm in the dark here, literally. I haven't been following the events around Singapore, so I may struggle today. I've not even heard of that new exhibition that, was it Ian just
2: yes.
3: mentioned? So I'm going to need some clues. Right, it's in Singapore.
2: Okay.
3: It must be a sport thing.
2: Are you asking whether it's sports related?
3: It's a sport
2: related?
3: Thing.
2: It is not sports related, so I'm going to eliminate Aloysius. It is not Formula One. Afika, are you a new writer inner?
3: A new writer inner. Round of applause for the new writer inner. Yay, here we go.
2: Saying, is it related to tennis? The answer is no, it's not related to tennis.
3: Because there's a WTA event going on this week, I believe.
2: I see. All right. So a lot of mid-autumn coming in from Lewis and from our other listeners. It is not related to the Mid-Autumn Festival, which I believe is this Friday.
3: Yes.
2: Okay. We have a question from Ian and Stanley. Is it food related? I'm going to go ahead and say yes. As a matter of fact, it is.
3: It is food related.
2: Okay.
3: Okay. Mooncakes.
2: Nope, it's not mooncakes.
3: Something mooncakes, fancy mooncakes, nice mooncakes.
2: No.
3: Okay, buffet related, something nice mooncake buffet thing.
2: No.
3: Durians, always durians, no?
2: That's a good shout, but no.
3: Hotels, there's a hotel buffet of durians and mooncakes.
2: Nope.
3: Okay.
2: Pauline, a new writer in her. Hello, Pauline.
3: Thank you so
2: much for playing with us on Let's Talk Singapore. Restaurant week, she says, it is not restaurant week, but I will say it is somewhat related to restaurants. Okay, so what we have for now, it is something you can experience right now in Singapore. It's food related, something to do with restaurants.
3: It's the Singapore Festival of Restaurants happening only this week in Singapore.
2: I believe someone did write in to say the Singapore Food Festival, which sounds very interesting. It's not that.
3: I feel naked.
2: Excuse me?
3: I feel naked. I don't have the phone.
2: Oh, yeah.
3: I've lost the umbilical cord between myself and our wonderful listeners.
2: Don't worry. I'll read out what people have been saying. A lot of great suggestions and a lot of events that we have here in Singapore that I had no idea about. James coming in with the TLM Food Expo. Didn't know that was going on at the Singapore Expo. Gardens by the Bay Mid-Autumn Food Carnival. I will say it is not related at all to the Mid-Autumn Festival, because I thought that would be too easy. Jason also thought it was the TLM Food Expo. Sultan coming in with Louis Vuitton Food Festival. You know that I'll be there, Sultan. It's not that.
3: I love it, Sultan. I love it.
2: Ian also coming in with TLM Food Expo. We should look into this at SunTech City. Mm. Little India Street Food Guided Tour from LL Time.
3: Oh, now you're talking.
2: Stanley C coming in with Bouillon by Lee Douce. Was that?
3: Don't know, but okay. I love the pronunciation.
2: Yes, yes. I probably butchered it. Joey coming in with Oktoberfest. That's a good guess, Joey. Keep playing. It is not Oktoberfest. Kiet coming in with the Grand Bite F1 weekend.
3: Ooh.
2: Once again, not related to F1.
3: Joey, I haven't heard Joey's name too much. Is that a new writer in her?
2: No, but Joey has been chiming in to us. Thank you so much. Paranakan Feast Festival from Dennis.
3: Morning, Dennis.
2: That's not it. Yalong asks, is it alcohol related? Sucky Sucky 2026. Sucky Sucky.
3: Has that just been made up? Is that a real thing?
2: I don't know.
3: Wow.
2: I don't know. It is not alcohol related, though I will say you could probably find some alcohol there if you want it.
3: But it's food related.
2: It's food related.
3: It's in Singapore.
2: It is.
3: That's all you gave me. You only gave me two clues.
2: Yao Liang asked a question. Is it unique to Singapore? And this is where I say no. This thing originated from somewhere else.
3: Right.
2: But it was brought to Singapore.
3: This thing being the food or the event.
2: Are you thinking it's an event? I wouldn't say it's an event.
3: But you said it was food related.
2: Yeah.
3: So is it a particular dish?
2: No.
3: Is it the food of a particular country? Like, I don't know, a Korean food festival kind of thing?
2: No, someone did ask if this has anything to do with Korea.
3: Is it like...
2: Laurent. No, it's not. It's not anything
3: Morning,
2: to do
3: Laurent.
2: With Korea.
3: So it's not a barbecue food thing?
2: It's not. Okay. PW goes, is it a new restaurant? Well, I will say it's not, but there are two aspects of this thing that come together. So we will split up the clues and you have to guess both things.
3: It's like you're an air traffic controller. We need a camera in this studio because the hand movements of Audrey C are sublime. You need to see them.
2: There are two things.
3: Two things, which she's miming.
2: That come together.
3: Two things.
2: We're going to split up the clues.
3: Split up the
2: clues.
3: So
2: you have to guess one thing at a time.
3: One
2: okay?
3: thing. Yes.
2: So this brings together two things you might not expect to find together.
3: She's miming this. Right, yes.
2: One thing is very Singaporean and one thing is very European. I'm already giving you clues here, okay? So let's guess the Singapore thing.
3: I'm completely distracted by your hand movement. So one thing is Singaporean and one thing isn't.
2: One thing is European. Yes. Okay? Yeah,
3: that's me and you.
2: Yes, exactly.
3: Me and you. Yes,
2: I thought about this.
3: Yes.
2: So let's talk about the Singapore thing.
3: Yes.
2: We're guessing the Singapore thing. Someone asked if it's a new restaurant. I would say no, it's not. But I guarantee that you know this thing. You have most probably been to this thing, Neil. It has been around in Singapore since 1999.
3: Is it like a fast food place?
2: No, not fast food.
3: But it's a restaurant like an A&W. Is it called A&W burger type places or one of those type places?
2: It is a restaurant and it's a homegrown brand.
3: Not Hans? Is it Hans?
2: No.
3: Lewis, I like Hans.
2: Lewis goes, is it a dining concept? Yes. Yes, it is. Yao Liang is asking Hawker. It's not Hawker.
3: It's a homegrown brand. Like, what do you call the curry puff place?
2: Old Chunky.
3: Chunky. It's not Chunky.
2: It's not.
3: Is it like the coffee place, the Old Town, what do they call it?
2: Oh, the Old Town Coffee.
3: Old Town Coffee. It's not that. But
2: no.
3: It's that sort of thing. It's a franchise. It's a food franchise, a Singapore food
2: Homegrown.
3: Franchise that has a European connection. Is it European food done Singapore way? Is it a Western food? You're not helping me here, are you? Is it a Western food thing?
2: It's because before I could answer you, you're asking me another question.
3: Okay, I'll stop.
2: I would say no. I'll give you another clue here. It started small, but there are now 8 of these places around Singapore. The closest to your house, Neil, I think, is Jewel at Changi. So that gives you an idea. The rest is in the Orchard area, Marina Bay area.
3: So it's quite atas.
2: East Coast.
3: It's got to be quite atas,
2: those
3: places.
2: Painting you a picture here.
3: Okay? Is it a place you go to?
2: I have been to this place, yes. And you have been to this place. I am sure you've been to this place. Anita coming in with Deli France.
3: Oh, that's a good guess.
2: That's a very good guess.
3: That is a good guess.
2: It's not Deli France.
3: Deli France has been around a long time, though, in Singapore.
2: Jason coming in with Jumbo. Very good guess.
3: Is it that kind of vibe, Deli France? Because I can see the European Singaporean crossover. Is it that?
2: Yes, I would say that. But
3: so it's a cafe.
2: I would say different price point.
3: It's a cafe.
2: Okay.
3: No, not okay. It either is or it isn't.
2: Yes, it's a cafe. Hans from Cheryl. It's not Hans. Birds of Paradise. Great shout from PW. Jumbo from Jason. All of these great guesses. Lauren asking, is it ice cream? Birds of Paradise. A lot of Birds of Paradise now.
3: Do we say ice cream? Is it like a, what do they call those Baskin and Robbins type places? Is it something like that?
2: Like a parlor of some kind?
3: An ice cream thing. It's not ice cream at all.
2: It's not ice cream at all.
3: It's not dessert related.
2: There is dessert there.
3: There's dessert there.
2: Mm-hmm.
3: Is it a set menu type place? Is it a buffet type place?
2: No.
3: No.
2: It's not.
3: I may not get it this week.
2: Jade saying Yakun Toast Box Kimini. Ah. No. Joanna coming in with Violet Oon, which is a great shout.
3: I know Violet. She's been on our show many times. Lovely lady. It's not Violet Oon related, but that's Peranakan food, isn't it? And you said this is European.
2: I know. I said that this thing is very Singaporean, but there will be another European thing you have to guess that's also in this box that's combined.
3: It's Singaporean food. It's a Singaporean... You're not answering me again. It's like talking to my wife. You're not answering me again.
2: Okay.
3: She's not talking to me again.
2: I am just trying to process everyone's guesses. Okay.
3: Singapore franchise.
2: It's a Singapore franchise.
3: Singapore food related.
2: I didn't say that they serve local food.
3: Ah.
2: Ah.
3: So it's... Oh, yeah.
2: It's a homegrown brand.
3: Like a Deli France Hans type of thing.
2: Sure.
3: Okay.
2: And we have someone who guessed what this place is. Ying Jie. Well done.
3: Well done, Ying Jie. Give me a clue,
2: I won't
3: Jie.
2: Say what
3: Give
2: it is. Cheryl also guessing the place.
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1: The 70T mixes two core concepts. Yeah, we want to build a car that's extremely sporty, but at the same time builds on a lot of functionality. 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You can feel these two worlds coming together, the sports world together with this functionality, almost SUV type of space inside. We don't only imagine the kind of person that will drive the car. 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We try to push boundaries in design to hopefully define what's next and build on what we believe is the future of car culture.
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1: Now, when investors think about AI, many think chip makers. But did you know that NVIDIA CEO Jensen Huang looks at AI as a five-layer system? Energy, chips, infrastructure, models, and applications, each layer with its own role and a different set of companies that can benefit as AI develops. So companies also operate across more than one layer. Just think of the kueh lapis and cutting right through, right? All the different layers. So how does Jensen Huang's five-layer AI model work for us? How could we make it work for our portfolios? Where might the investment opportunities lie? Helping take us through the model is Brendan Ho, who's head of Investment Advisory Singapore. Brendan, good morning. How are you?
2: Thank you. Great to be here. I'm good. How are you?
1: I'm doing really well. Happy to speak with you.
2: Yeah.
1: I want to start with a thought on AI that passed through my desk yesterday. A striking warning from people at the forefront of AI, Anthropic CEO Dario Amodè, calling for companies to slow the pace at which they increase the capability of frontier AI models. So when the people who are building these powerful models themselves say that development may need to slow, should investors see this as a warning about existential risk of AI? And might this fundamentally change the economics and valuations behind the AI boom?
2: Yeah, I think when you are thinking about investing in themes like AI, volatility, uncertainty is always going to be there. What we are seeing in the longer run is that the trajectory of AI adoption is still there. We are seeing increased demand for infrastructure, increased demand for chips, increased demand for AI computing capabilities as well. And in the long run, that's where the trajectory is going. There's always going to be short-term fluctuations when you're digesting the news and when people like this come up talking about AI. But you do have to stay the course. If you're invested in a team, you are invested for the long run. That's a more structured way to invest, disciplined way to invest as well.
1: I just thought it was so interesting, this comment by Dario Amodè. And I just give listeners a bit of background as to why he's calling for a slowdown in the frontier models. Apparently, these AI agents that were developed for testing actually escaped. They went rogue. They escaped their confined environments, connected to the internet, and then carried out actions beyond what researchers had intended them for. So the speed at which capabilities are improving, already there in the statement, I think. And far more powerful groups of autonomous agents could then develop as well within the next 6 to 12 months. That's the expectations of many people that we're speaking to. But Brendan, we want to focus on you. First up, before we dive into this five-layer model of how we can think about investing in AI, what comes across your desk every day? What do you do?
2: I do investment advisory at Arta. So plain and simple, I advise clients on how to structure their portfolios according to their strategic, according to their tactical asset allocation, according to their risk profiles, limitations as well, how to invest in a proper way, take a long-term approach to investing. So plain and simple, that's
1: so this is a fintech, but you're the human interface.
2: Correct.
1: When it comes to investing.
2: Absolutely.
1: All right, fantastic. Jensen Huang describes AI as a five-layer cake. Do you think this is a useful way to look at the theme, AI?
2: It's very useful. In my conversations with clients and with my friends as well, whenever we bring up the topic of AI and investing in AI, typically the first few names that people think about is going to be NVIDIA, is going to be OpenAI with ChatGPT. But Jensen gives us a very good framework to think about how to invest in the entire theme. It's more than just the chip makers. You start out with the lowest layer, which is energy, to power these chips. These chips then actually do the physical computing, give the physical computing capacity, partner with the infrastructure layer, which is that third layer there. And then the models give you the intelligence to give out something useful. Applications then use these models to be able to have different outputs for different sort of business segments and sectors as well. So it's an entire ecosystem. It's not just about one name, one specific layer. It's all the layers that are working very, very closely together to bring about these AI capabilities.
1: Okay, so for energy, can we think about some companies linked to the growth of AI in this fundamental first layer of the cake, so to speak. And you've highlighted constellation energy, next era energy, and bloom energy. Why so?
2: Yeah, when people think about AI, the first thought isn't about energy. And it's quite interesting because AI data centers need a huge amount of energy. We're building data centers out at quite a substantial rate and actually is exceeding the capacity that the original grid was designed for. In these three names, it's actually quite different ways to play the energy sort of theme. Mm. Next era is one that does the more traditional energy generation aspect of things. Mm. Constellation is something that's tapping into nuclear, which is very interesting. Happy to expand on that. And then the last one is going to be bloom energy, which is on-site energy production. Again, very linked to that AI theme and addresses some of the problems that you see in traditional players as well.
1: Let's go a little deeper into each, perhaps, Brendan.
2: Sounds good. So Constellation, one of the largest energy producers in the US. They do have two sort of arms of businesses. The first is Florida Power and Light, a more traditional sort of name. They do primarily generate energy from fossil fuels. So they burn these fossil fuels. There's a small renewables arm as well, but predominantly by and large fossil fuels. Mm-hmm. And then there's the more interesting play, which is Next Era Energy Resources. Mm-hmm. That's the other arm of Next Era. And actually what they do is they're one of the largest renewable providers in the US. They do wind turbines, they do solar farms as well. They do battery storage facilities. And actually when you think about renewables, once you have everything set up, the marginal cost of increasing energy production is going to be quite a bit lower than your fossil fuels as well. So it's interesting for the AI play. Resources, sorry. That's the other arm of Next Era. And actually,

0: their energy production comes from nuclear energy. And when you think about the power demands of AI, it's going to be quite consistent power demand. The data centers are going to be running 24/7. What you have with nuclear energy is you have quite a consistent output because nuclear energy is going to be consistently producing power. You don't need to rely on how strong the wind is blowing. You don't need to rely on how brightly the sun is shining.
1: Mm.
0: And of course, once you have everything set up, again, the marginal cost of increasing energy is going to be quite a bit lower than if you were to be burning fossil fuels and not subject to the very volatile fossil fuel prices as well. Think of your geopolitical risks that affect oil prices, affect natural gas prices as well. So nuclear really is coming back into theme as the AI story rolls out. And then your last one is Bloom Energy.
1: Hmm.
0: Different from the other two, Bloom Energy, traditionally when you thought about power generation, you had these power plants that sat quite far away from your power demand. And for good reason as well, because they're burning fossil fuels, they are going to be quite polluting. And because of this fact, you're going to need the energy grids to connect the power suppliers to the power demand. Bloom Energy, they do something quite special. They have a fuel cell technology that electrochemically converts natural gas into electricity. So because of this fact, because they're not burning fossil fuels, there's quite a bit less pollution. You're able to put these Bloom Energy fuel cells directly on site. So it really addresses the two problems that you have. Number one, it's speed at which you are able to get connected to energy because you don't need to rely on the energy grids that take a couple of years to get built out. Number two, you actually do have reliability and you can build out and scale out as your data center scales as well. You don't need to have a huge amount of investment into a power plant. You can scale up the number of fuel cells as you need for your data center.
1: That's a brilliant exposition of the energy layer of investing in AI as a theme. One of the best we've ever heard here on the show, I have to say. Brandon Ho is Head of Investment Advisory Singapore here on Money and Me. What are the main risks do you think we should consider when looking at energy companies through the AI lens?
0: There are going to be a few risks from both the traditional end and for the nuclear end. Of course, your traditional end is always subject to input prices.
1: Yep.
0: That's going to be, if you do have geopolitical risks like what you are seeing in the Middle East now, your input prices are going to fluctuate quite a bit. And it's just nature of the sector and nature of the types of energy that we are getting. In terms of nuclear energy, that's still something, that's probably one of the newest forms of energy that we are getting. When people hear nuclear, the first thing they sort of think about are these nuclear disasters like Fukushima, like Chernobyl. Public perception is hard to come by, and if we are to tap on government resources to build out these huge nuclear plants, public perception is going to be important as well. And then there's the issue of nuclear waste. It's going to be quite difficult, quite expensive to deal with in the long run. Those are sort of the different issues that we need to deal with when it comes to the energy layer.
1: All right, let's move on to the very exciting second layer where I think most people just zero in on when they think about investing on this theme. And you've selected NVIDIA, TSMC, Broadcom and Micron. So tell us about the role each company's might play in this layer if we were looking to invest in chips.
0: Yeah, quite a varied layer as well. And these chips do quite different things. I can start out with the heart of it. So NVIDIA, AMD, they create the GPUs or the graphics processing units. They are the AI accelerators that do the hard computing and do the mathematical calculations that's needed for AI. Historically, NVIDIA did use these GPUs for graphics applications, for gaming applications as well. But as it turns out, the uses of AI actually do come in quite similar. So they're able to repurpose these chips into more AI-centric roles as well. And NVIDIA has built out a whole ecosystem behind using their GPUs for AI functions as well, similar to AMD. So it really makes them quite a bit more sticky for AI workloads. And then another type of chips, memory chips, they provide the working memory that's needed for these AI accelerators to do all their work. You can think of names like Micron, you can think of names like SK Hynix. And similar to RAM in your computer, random access memory, you do need huge amounts of data being transferred over to these AI accelerators very quickly as well. And these memory chips actually serve that purpose. And then the other type of chips, networking chips. It's not going to be the case where AI accelerators just work with

0: one memory chips, it's going to be rows and rows and rows of them. There are going to be quite a few chips that's placed onto boards and put into a data center, and you need all these chips to talk to each other, to be connected to one another. And that's where networking chips like Broadcom, like Marvell, come in as well.
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Start your day with the stories, conversations, and voices that matter on Let's Talk Singapore with Neil Humphreys and Audrey Seek. From what's trending to the issues shaping our lives, with your voice as part of the conversation. Then take a breather with Live Well with Michelle. 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Through the afternoon, go deeper with Reset with Lynn Lee. 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
1: All right, welcome to Viewpoint, where we get to the heart of stories, shaping a conversation with perspectives from those who know them best. I'm Ryan Huang. Now, for decades, the US dollar's dominance has been closely tied to the global oil trade. Oil was largely traded in dollars, creating a need for countries to hold a currency, and much of those dollars then flowed back into US financial markets and assets. But as the global economy becomes increasingly digital and AI-driven, there's now a new argument. Could artificial intelligence become another source of global demand for the US dollar? In other words, from a petrodollar, do we now have the AI dollar? Well, joining us to unpack this is Vikram Khanna. He is the economics commentator and former associate editor at The Straits Times. Vikram, welcome to the show. How are you doing today?
2: Thank you, Ryan. It's a pleasure to be here.
1: Now, lots to unpack, but before we do that, let's set things up first with explaining the dynamics behind what is the petrodollar. How did it come about? So we have that because trading oil is done in US dollars. How does that reinforce the universal demand for the greenback?
2: Okay, how did it come about? Well, basically, when the Gulf countries of OPEC quadrupled oil prices in the early 70s, I mean, they earned a windfall in US dollars. Oil was already priced in US dollars. So what did they do with this money? Some of it went into Western banks, and that got recycled to developing countries who needed to import oil. But much of it went into U.S. assets, that is mainly treasuries, some into the stock markets, but mainly into U.S. treasuries. And in return, the Gulf countries got American military protection as well as arms sales. This is a deal negotiated by Henry Kissinger and the Saudi monarch at the time. I think it was King Faisal in 1974. So that's how the petrodollar system basically came about and how it worked.
1: Okay, so you've got the pricing in U.S. dollars. How does recycling them back into U.S. assets reinforce the dollar's position?
2: Well, it was an interesting, a nice, convenient loop. I mean, you know, the Gulf countries earned a lot of dollars and they plowed it back into the U.S., basically. So the U.S. was able to easily finance its current account deficits and it was able to keep borrowing costs low. And it also earned the privilege, some people called it the exorbitant privilege, of being able to sanction other countries, if needed, which they started to do because of the dollar dominance that they controlled.
1: Yeah, and that explains to some degree the interests by the Americans in what's going on in the Middle East to some extent. Also, we are looking at a global economy changing, and of course, that's where AI is now front and center, is central to how we all work, live, and play. But many of the companies that are leading the AI industry are American. And many of the infrastructure, buildings, everything else that powers AI is tied to US technology and capital markets as well. And that's where the idea of an AI dollar now comes into play. So let's talk about that dynamic or that situation where you now have businesses and governments around the world paying American companies in US dollars for chips, cloud computing, and AI services. How far could that actually go to replicate the petrodollar cycle?
2: Well, it's a digital mirror image of the petrodollar cycle. And as you mentioned, it's the American companies that are very strong in the whole AI stack. I mean, you have the chip makers like AMD and NVIDIA. You have the hyperscalers, the Google, the Meta, and Microsoft and so on. And then you have the cloud service providers like Amazon Web Services, Microsoft Azure, Google. So all of these companies are pretty dominant in their fields, right? And anybody who uses AI needs the services of these companies, or needs the chips from NVIDIA and AMD, needs cloud services from Azure or Google, and needs the LLMs, the large language models from Anthropic or from OpenAI or from Google, right? So these are the top of the line products basically, and anybody who wants to do cutting-edge AI work has to go there, has to go to these companies. Interestingly, even non-American companies like SK Hynix of Korea or Samsung of Korea, TSMC of Taiwan, these chip producers, they also sell in U.S. dollars. So even people who need their chips, they also buy it in U.S. dollars. So you have this whole loop of, you know, U.S. dollar trade and finance for AI. There's another aspect to this, which is that you have stable coins, right? And now if you have AI agents that do autonomous transactions, right, a lot of those transactions will be paid for in stable coins.
1: And these stable coins are dollar-backed.
2: And 99.4% of all fiat-backed stable coins are dollar-backed, right? And then these stable coin companies, they have to back their stable coins one for one with dollars. So what do? They buy short-term treasuries or U.S. dollar, well, deposits, basically. So they take them, their money goes into dollars also. So you have all these mutually reinforcing things. You know, the everybody needs to buy all these goods and services from the U.S., pays in dollars. Transactions on AI through agents done through stable coins, which are mainly dollar-based. And in fact, some analysts say that the U.S. should make access to AI chips as well as services conditional on payments being made in dollars, right? So this makes a pretty powerful case for sort of, you know, dollar dominance continuing. It's a plausible case. It's not certain because there are other forces in play.
1: Yeah, but based on what you've been describing, it does look like one is a way to at least setting up some of these fundamentals for that case, at least. And you pointed out how there are many factors, among them how oil and AI, there's a bit of a difference. Oil is relatively a universal commodity, whereas AI is a much more fragmented industry. You've got competing technologies, different providers, even models that can't, they can be operated without relying on a U.S. company. So it's a very different situation of sorts. And in your op-ed, you noted that China is building its own alternative to the system. So if, I suppose, a developing country can access Chinese open-weight models, run Huawei chips, and pay for it using China's own payment system, how much of a threat does it pose to the idea of an AI dollar?
2: Yeah, well, I mean, it does pose a threat because China has the whole stack. It has the cloud providers in Huawei and who else? Alibaba, Tencent, Baidu. These are the cloud providers from China. They have chip producers. You have Huawei chips. You have Cambricon. And then they also have their own LLMs, their models. They have Kimi. They have Qwen from Alibaba, and they have several others.
1: DeepSeek, of course.
2: DeepSeek, of course, yep. And DeepSeek, by the way, is the most downloaded AI model in the world. I mean, it beats any American model. Now, the thing is, of course, technologically, these are somewhat behind the sort of leading-edge models from the U.S. But for a lot of applications and for a lot of countries, they're good enough. I mean, so you don't necessarily need the best for everything. You know, there are a lot of applications for which these Chinese models will work fine. And then you have Chinese policy banks, which are financing the infrastructure for Chinese AI and financing data centers. So it's very possible for countries to use Chinese financing. They can buy Chinese chips. They can use Chinese cloud services. They can use Chinese LLMs. And they can pay in renminbi. You know, through the cross-border interbank payment system that China has set up, right? So that bypasses the U.S. dollar. So, I mean, if anybody doesn't really want the absolute top end, I mean, they can go through the Chinese ecosystem and avoid having to use the U.S. dollar.
1: Yeah, so there is that interesting dynamic that's playing out the Chinese side. And you mentioned the U.S. dollar. So there is that question of what happens to those dollars once these American companies earn those dollars. Where does it go? Because the petrodollar system was powerful because a lot of revenue was recycled into safe U.S. government debt. But with AI, a lot of the capital flows are concentrated in tech stocks and private markets. What's this distinction? Why is it important to make?
2: Well, the thing is that in the case of the petrodollars, as you mentioned, I mean, the dollars went largely into U.S. treasuries and other assets. Here in AI, the dollars are not going so much into treasuries. They're going into the pockets of these big AI companies and hyperscalers, right? So it's more a capital markets story rather than a sort of treasuries story. So the AI dollar is underpinned by the profits, basically, and the activities of these companies. Now, if these profits were to sort of turn sour for whatever reason, for example, I mean, they're going to be spending like about $1 trillion in capex by next year, right? Now, people might ask questions as to what is the return on that investment. If the return does not come through, people might lose confidence investing in these companies. So it's a much more fragile foundation for the dollar than the petrodollar, which was mainly based on, you know, the confidence in the U.S. government, fiscal management, right? And that confidence has begun to fray.
1: Yeah, to that point, U.S. national debt passing $40 trillion at the latest count. So that's something that we are watching out for in terms of the potential credit downgrades as well. All right, to wrap things up, Vikram, let's talk about where we are expecting this to go. What are signals you'll be looking out for to see if an AI dollar is genuinely taking shape? What are some of the events, data points down the road that we should be keeping an eye out for?
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1: The 70T mixes two core concepts. Yeah, we want to build a car that's extremely sporty, but at the same time builds on a lot of functionality. It has extremely long wheelbase, 2,900mm, mixed with these very short overhangs that leads to extremely sexy proportions. You can feel these two worlds coming together, the sports world together with this functionality, almost SUV type of space inside. We don't only imagine the kind of person that will drive the car. We imagine what kind of person that future customer wants to aspire to be. We try to push boundaries in design to hopefully define what's next and build on what we believe is the future of car culture.
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1: Welcome to The Agenda. I'm Hung Bin Jong. Now, when you hear the word luxury, what comes to mind? A designer handbag, a five-star hotel, maybe a fancy sports car. But for Gen Zs, luxury may not necessarily be about what you own anymore. Increasingly, it could be about what you get to experience, whether that's a once-in-a-lifetime holiday, a wellness retreat, or having the freedom to completely disconnect from the world. And this raises an interesting question. Are young people moving away from traditional luxury, or are they simply redefining what luxury means? Well, joining us today to discuss this is Kevin Au, co-founder and chief experiences officer at Amber Experiences. Kevin, welcome back to Money FM 89.3.
2: Thanks for having me back. Really glad to be here.
1: Thank you so much for joining us. Well, Kevin, let's talk about luxury, right? Because in the past, when we think about luxury, we think about designer bags, designer clothing, or five-star hotels, expensive cars, etc. Has that definition changed for Gen Zs today?
2: It's completely changed.
1: Okay.
2: So all luxury used to be what you own, right? Mm. That car, that bag, that watch. New luxury, it's all about what you experience, right? I think my generation, the Gen X, you know, we've built an entire thing. It's about having trophy cases, right? Where now the Gen Zs and how the money is being spent, it's about they do things to tell their story.
1: Yeah.
2: And that's a huge difference on how luxury is being consumed these days.
1: Okay. So for Gen Zs, is the question no longer can I afford this, but rather, is this worth my money?
2: Completely. So it's not just about luxury. It's about empty luxury. And I think that's what they want to avoid, right? The current generation, because of your Googles, your searches, your social media, your AI, I think everything is very easily compared nowadays. So this generation researches a lot. So when they spend a lot more discerning. Mm. So that's the key difference.
1: Okay, well, Kevin, you've worked with many high net worth individuals throughout your career. So when you look at this new generation of high net worth individuals, what do they look for in something that they treat as luxury?
2: So after being around a lot of high net worth individuals, I sense something different. I think the aspect of luxury is once you can afford everything, owning becomes less of a joy, right?
1: Yeah.
2: It's something that you get it for the first couple of months, you enjoy it, and then it just becomes something you own.
1: Mm.
2: What I see the shift then change is to access.
1: Mm.
2: It's to time. It's to recognition. You know, access is something that money alone can buy you to get into that certain room, right? With time. Time you spend so that you make sure your time is not wasted.
1: Mm-hmm.
2: And in recognition, you want to go to places that people recognize you. They know what you want even before you ask for it.
1: Mm.
2: And that's a whole different sort of unseen luxury. And it's just not about buying things anymore. It's about experiencing it.
1: Okay. Okay, so it seems like a lot of Gen Zs, they kind of look for experiences when they look for luxury. But what differs a low-level experience to a luxurious experience?
2: You know, it's all on the same sliding scale.
1: Okay.
2: So on the very end of the sliding scale, like we were talking at the very top, it's about real people and real moments, right? So with the Formula One coming up, it could be a talk in a room of 10 people, 20 people with a Formula One driver, a real moment, a real person. Obviously, sliding down that scale, obviously, if you can't afford to be in that room, it could be with a chef.
1: Mm.
2: A real moment with a chef that's in Singapore for a short moment of time, right? And when you go down to a scale, a craftsman, someone that developed something, you know, the designer of Pokemon, right?
1: Mm.
2: I say that because my kids are now being into it. But being in that room with a designer, that means something to a lot of people, right?
1: Okay.
2: So when you talk about luxury experiences, it doesn't always have to be the sun, the beach, the beautiful things. It could be what's authentic and what's meaningful. I think that is what changes.
1: Okay. So what I'm hearing based on the examples that you've given us is that it seems like the exclusiveness is what makes it luxury. So let's say, because, you know, social media is already playing a big part of our lives these days. Right. Everything goes online and it becomes a trend. So could it, you know, have sort of made luxury feel less luxurious? You know, case in point, if everyone is at the same five-star hotel, beach club, or fine dining restaurant, then does it necessarily mean that that is not luxurious anymore?
2: Yeah. You know, the same thing is if everyone can own it mm-hmm. and if everyone's posting about it, it stops being special, right? So it's the idea. And luxury has always been based on scarcity, right? Because there aren't many people want it. So now the new generation is anything that's over sort of publicized, it builds awareness, but it loses its value as well, right? So right now, it's the if you know, you know trend. It's the quiet luxury. It's all about rooms that you don't post about. Mm-hmm. These are moments that you do it for yourself rather than you do it just to show off to other people. And that was what the old luxury thought process was.
1: So would you say the trend of luxury is just rapidly changing and it's hard to keep up?
2: So I think a lot of it is every trend is very cyclical, right? You know, with AI, with digital, I think right now, the Gen Zs and the Gen As, because they've been growing up in such digital, social media, and that's just being overstimulated all the time. So to them, what they then value is the in-person type experiences because they don't have enough of that. You know, and then moving down the spectrum, the Gen Betas, which is the AI generation, you know, with the amount of AI slop that's being sort of developed every single day, even more this generation, I can bet the real in-person meaningful experiences that would sort of rule that generation.
1: So does personalization become the real luxury right now?
2: To me, personalization is the bare basics. Okay. Even your food delivery app offers personalization.
1: Yeah.
2: Where we're at right now is recognition, right? It's the idea of a human recognizing what you want or what you need and not just an algorithm, right? With the algorithms, it's great. It's a lot of data, but recognition and how people treat you, even before you ask for a certain thing, you sort of get it because people are aware of who you are and what you like. That is the new sort of luxury.
1: So you mentioned that the luxurious experience is the type where it's if you know, you know type of experience. Who creates that? Who sets off that barrier, oh, this experience is a luxurious experience?
2: So luxury to different people can mean different things, right? So example, if you're not a foodie and I put you in the top Michelin star chef, he's doing something amazing. And if you're not a foodie, it doesn't mean anything to you. So to me, true luxury means doing it for yourself and not doing it for other people. And usually we've seen this sort of curve, right? When new money makes their money, the first thing they do is buy things, buy assets, right? After a while, owning, you know, 50 bags, the joy of owning 50 bags sort of depreciates after a while. Then you move to experiences. That's typically the curve of when people make their money, the upper end of that scale. So with that generation, Gen Zs have sort of figured that out much faster and at a lower budget. So now we're seeing what the old money had achieved, but now being achieved by the younger generation. So that's been constantly evolving, which means the older generations then sort of level up in different ways as well. So it's constantly evolving. I think that's the fun part of it.
1: Sounds very complex here. But on that note, how important is it for young people to feel that they're getting an experience they couldn't?
2: That generation, Gen Zs have sort of figured that out much faster.

0: like going to a restaurant, and that's a day-to-day thing. But if you really want that moments that shine in through your life, and right now a lot of the Gen Zs are doing things because it builds their identity. It says who I am, right? So when they go to that music festival, when they go to that major sporting event, it says something about them. It's not just showing off. It tells the world who they are.
1: Okay. In fact, I believe a survey has interestingly pointed out that wellness and digital detoxes are considered a special and unique experience for young people. Has being completely disconnected from the world kind of, you know, become a form of luxury in its own right?
0: Funny enough, being disconnected now is a privilege. You know, there was a time where mankind did not have any connection, and that was a major disadvantage. Now, being disconnected is only in the hands of, you try being without a phone. You know, if you're in the workplace, you have to be connected all the time. So for someone to have the luxury of being disconnected, that is true luxury to a lot of different people.
1: Okay. Yeah. So looking ahead, how do you see Gen Z's definition of luxury continuing to evolve as they get older and have more purchasing power? And do you think that definition will eventually spill over to Gen Alphas as well? Or will they too develop their own idea of what luxury really means?
0: I mean, Gen Alpha, Gen Betas are still very new. It's hard. But I would almost dare to say that that would be a very heavy in-person generation because, you know, with AI, the abundance of AI coming around, what is missing is that in-person. You know, we're already seeing on a very high level where a lot of banks, a lot of our corporate clients are now saying in terms of sales, in terms of relationship managers, in terms of hospitality, people that can be warm with other people, that's a lost and dying art. It's very hard to find those type of people nowadays.
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Start your day with the stories, conversations, and voices that matter on Let's Talk Singapore with Neil Humphreys and Audrey Seek. 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Through the afternoon, go deeper with Reset with Lynn Lee. 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
1: Welcome to The Big Story. I'm Hung Bin Jung. The Urban Development Authority is reviewing its guidelines on gross floor area, or GFA, to give developers greater flexibility in how they design buildings and use floor spaces. Now, the move comes in response to industry feedback, with the government looking to improve project viability and reduce unnecessary regulatory constraints. But as Singapore looks to make better use of its limited land, the review also raises questions about whether additional GFA could incentivize heritage conservation and what greater flexibility could mean for the city's livability. So how could these changes reshape Singapore's property sector? And could greater flexibility in the GFA help create a city that is not only viable, but also more livable and resilient? Well, joining us today is Sing Tian Fu, who's a Provost Chair Professor in the Department of Real Estate Business School at the National University of Singapore. Hi, Professor. Welcome to the show.
2: Hi, Hong Bin. Thanks for having me.
1: Thank you so much for joining us. Well, Professor, why is the government looking into the guidelines now, and what could change when it comes to GFA guidelines?
2: In fact, this is not new from the GFA guideline. I think in the past, we have been looking at mixed-use development through the strategy, they call it the white side. So basically, the government set the envelope of the development. I mean, they actually defined the gross floor area, allow the developer to have flexibility in having different mix of use on the site. I think this strategy has been implemented for marina area and some area near the regional nodes as well. I think this strategy actually can create a lot more diversity and also optimize the land use to complementary use rather than having a more mono-use strategy, because I think increasingly the competitions and also the high land costs actually encourage developers to explore a lot more mixed use and more creativity in terms of maximizing the land value through this mixed use strategy.
1: Well, the government says the review is in response to feedback from the industry. I mean, what feedback has the industry given? Because at the moment, I want to know how much flexibility do developers currently have, and where do the existing rules create constraints?
2: If you look at the master plan strategy, I think most of the land actually have been identified or defined based on the land use and also the prop ratio. I think land use is a very rigid structure where they actually define the land use on very specific type, is office, building, retail, or residential. I think for the marina downtown area, I think this strategy has been given a lot more diversity and more responsive to the market demand. I think government, instead of defining the land use, they allow this site to be defined based on the gross floor area and a lot more flexibility to the white kind of strategy. So I think this strategy getting more and more popular, because I think developer then can actually decide what type of use which will be most suitable for the location, and what type of use can actually maximize the kind of complementary effects for the subject location. I think moving forward, we're probably going to see a lot more of this mixed-use development and also flexible development in the future. Marina Square, the most recent announcement of the rejuvenation and the redevelopment of Marina Square, is one example where they're actually adding more residential components, office components, and also even the luxury hotel. I think this allows this area to be not just 9-6 kind of office use, so you allow people to use that area for 24/7 or even the weekend. We don't see the kind of restriction by having a lot more diversity in terms of use type in the location.
1: So how significant will this be for Singapore's property landscape if there's a higher volume of, you know, allowable GFA or greater flexibility in the mix of use of GFA?
2: Yeah, I think the bonus GFA and the additional GFA can encourage developer to be more creative rather than fix the GFA. You fix the land use, then developer will try to optimize to reducing the cost through this development. I think by allowing them to be more creative, giving them more incentive, I think developer can actually be able to not just maximize the return based on economic return. They probably will be able to look at a project a lot more long-term kind of internal development for this particular project, and by creating a lot more diversity, because one example is actually the pop space, privately owned public space. I think you encourage developer to create a lot more public space by giving them this extra GFA, so that the entire development become more actually appealing, not just for purely economy use. They can actually attract a lot more attractive kind of outcome, placemaking we call it. I think this is something that maybe planner may want to actually give the kind of flexibility instead of fixing the land use type on very particular use.
1: Well, would greater flexibility make projects that currently don't stack up financially more viable as well?
2: Yeah, I think if you look at typically, if you try to give them the land use and define the GFA by mono use type, because you're going to face the problem of what we call the marginal diminishing return. Because by having a single use type, when you reach certain scale in terms of development, we're going to start to see the marginal diminishing return. By allowing them to actually have more diversity by stacking different use type on the same parcel of land, you allow some of this to be translated into what we call the complementary effect. By having, for example, office building on top of retail, maybe the residential on top of office, and even the hotel, I think this can actually not just intensify the land use, but also improving the kind of diversity and also complementary effects between different use types within the same parcel of land.
1: Okay. Well, could this potentially encourage more redevelopment as well, particularly in older parts of the city?
2: Yeah, I think they already put in place CBD incentive scheme and strategy development incentive scheme. These are the schemes that offer some GFA bonuses to encourage developers to look at some of the older development in the CBD area so that they can either tear down the old building and redevelop them into a mixed-use development. I think this will help to rejuvenate the CBD areas and also some strategy development location like Orchard Road and so on. I think these incentives have been put in place, so I think developer will probably be able to look at some of these incentives and take on some of the redevelopment initiative and rejuvenate our downtown area and also the strategic location like Orchard Road and so on.
1: I mean, as you've mentioned, there are already schemes that use additional GFA as an incentive. You mentioned there, for example, the CBD incentive scheme. It can provide up to 30% more GFA in parts of Anson and Cecil Street and up to 25% in areas including Robinson Road, Shenton Way, and Tanjung Pagar. So what gap is this broader review trying to address then?
2: Other than bonus incentive, I think this flexibility can also come in terms of sustainability design. I think you encourage more greenery, more landscape on the urban and even the high-rise space. I think these are some of the area can actually further enhance the quality of the space, not just a purely concrete kind of space. So I think you can provide the kind of greenery to soften when you have a very dense CBD area. I think by having the privately owned public spaces is also one area where you can create a lot more connectivity between building and also within the vicinity. I think these are some of the good ideas where you can actually encourage developer to actually look at development for long term, because the quality of space actually will also be able to attract people not just visiting the place to for the work or even to do shopping, but they can also come to the location for various kind of activity as well. I think we look at many of the world class city. The city is not just live, work and play, but we also add on a lot more cultural kind of characteristics, a lot more activities and event space. I think these are some of the things we can actually make the city more vibrant and also very unique characteristic for Singapore and even for the Asian culture.
1: Definitely. And could the review then eventually mean more developments receiving additional GFA as part of broader planning objectives?
2: Yeah, I think we hope to be able to give the kind of flexibility. I think it's difficult for the planner to identify or even to plan for very long term by looking at the current situation. I think by allowing developer to take some risk and also government by giving the flexibility in terms of planning guideline, it's also helped to actually align and also share some of the risk for developer to explore new idea, to also take more risk in kind of development, so that they can generate good value for the city center, not just purely places for work and live. So they actually can bring in a lot more interesting experiment. I think when the planning guideline can be a little bit more flexible in the sense.
1: Okay. And from the government's perspective, because this change is currently under review, what would it need to consider before, you know, allowing significantly more floor space then?
2: Yeah, I think importantly is to make sure that this additional floor space will be supported by sufficient or adequate infrastructures, especially transportations and other kind of infrastructure in the location, such that all this additional floor space will not create overly crowded or even congestion for that area. I think that will be important while we allow flexibility in terms of allowing them to have different mixed use or design. And they're also important to set some ground rule so that developer will actually will have to meet some of these ground rules so that they will not be optimizing space at all costs. While actually improving the location and optimizing the space, they also need to actually bring some characteristic or value that can enhance the entire city location.
1: And one particularly interesting issue is whether, you know, additional GFA could be used to encourage owners to preserve and maintain heritage buildings. So, Professor, how could additional GFA actually be used to encourage owners to preserve heritage buildings in that sense?
2: Yeah, I think this additional GFA is useful because at the end of the day, I think the developer will also have to look at the economic viability of especially the conservation building. One particular good example would be the Golden Mile Complex, which have been conserved, and it's actually government also allowed the developer to actually integrate this conservation building together with the adjacent land plot that allowed them to intensify some of the land use. I think this gives developer incentive to not just to conserve the building for heritage purposes, but at the same time also make this building more viable in terms of economic value. They can actually integrate with adjacent developments such that they can bring back development space and also bring in more activity back to this conservation. I think this is an important aspect from the developer perspective, is because this additional GFA can help them to minimize some of or mitigate some of these risks in undertaking some of these conservation projects.
1: I mean, I believe Sydney has a system where additional floor space can potentially be transferred or sold. Could something like that work in Singapore, given our very different land and planning environment?
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1: Money FM 89.3. It's time for Sports Minutes with me, Ziaul Raushan. The FIFA ASEAN Cup is almost upon us. The first edition of this tournament, which means it's the first expedition for our Lions on this front. The first game will be in Jakarta, Indonesia, against the host Indonesia. And the first don't stop there, because earning his first call-up to the national team is a certain Haziq Kamarudin. And hot off arriving in Indonesia ahead of the big kickoff this Friday, Haziq himself joins us from the Lions Den. Haziq, welcome to the show. How are you doing?
2: I'm good. Thank you for having me.
1: Excited to have you, Haziq. I know it's via Zoom, so your excitement is being contained, but surely there's plenty of excitement, because I want to talk about that national team call-up, right? As the cliche goes, you never forget your first. Take me back to that moment when you first found out. Where were you and how did you feel?
2: I was at home, actually, and I was quite surprised, honestly. I didn't expect it. And to be honest, I was just focused on my season at FC Jurong, and once I got the call up, I was surprised. Yeah, it was a very proud moment for me.
1: Yeah, I can imagine it being a very proud moment. Who was the first person you told?
2: I actually told my mom first, and my significant other too, and then my parent, like my dad, and then my family, and they were all proud of me, of like how long it took, my journey, and they've been through everything with me. So yeah,
1: amongst
2: it's
1: all
2: been
1: the
2: a very good moment.
1: Amongst all the people you spoke to, right, was there any reaction that really stood out for you? Maybe your significant other or your mom hugged you or something?
2: Because my mom wasn't in Singapore, so my significant other, and yeah, she was like telling me how proud she is, and she like her excitement, she was more excited than me actually. And yeah, and then when once my mom came back, then yeah, everything was good. Like we hugged, we talked for a while. Even my dad was there, and yeah.
1: And Haziq, I must say this: you're not going to forget 18 September 2026 in a hurry, because the call up was made official, and then you line up for FC Jurong against Hougang United, and you score, right? And a real daisy cutter of a goal as well, because I saw that you saw the keeper off his line, and you decided to beat him, right? What was going through your mind when you scored?
2: To be honest, I had a feeling that I was going to score that day, and like been preparing well during trainings and trying to get goal contributions this season. That's one of my goals this season. And yeah, especially Honda, he told me like try to score as many goals as I can. And that's my goal for this season.
1: And Honda's name will come up again in this conversation. But talk to me then about the goal celebration, because quite conveniently, the camera was right there. You score, you go to the camera. I couldn't see what exactly you were celebrating. What was the action you were making?
2: Oh, I was doing the initials to my significant other. And like, yeah, thanking God too. So yeah.
1: And I must,
2: that was my celebration.
1: And I must ask, in terms of that goal celebration, that euphoria you felt, right? Was that for Haziq Kamarudin, the FC Jurong player, or was that for Haziq Kamarudin, the little boy who dreamt of wearing the red you're wearing now?
2: I would say both, because, yeah, I've always wanted to score, and I didn't expect it to go in because Koga is also a very good keeper. So I just tried, and, yeah, it went in, and I'm very happy that it did.
1: And Haziq, I'd like to just rewind the clock slightly at this juncture to take you back on that journey, right? If the internet is to be believed, you started out at the LCS Academy and then you spent some time with the Young Lions before joining FC Jurong, previously known as Albirex. What's going through your mind when you make the move? Young Lions, I mean, it's fairly obvious why you were there during national service, but why after that did you decide to join Albirex?
2: Oh, because the team of champions. So they won the league many times. So I just wanted to know their culture and how the way they do things and the trainings and stuff. So that's why I made that move.
1: And when I speak to plenty of players from Albirex, or now known as FC Jurong, right, that word culture always comes up. Haziq, it's only fair I ask you, as someone who's been there, done that, what is that culture?
2: For example, like the Japanese players, they like to come to trainings early. They like to do the activation, warm-ups, and maybe even gym before training. So That was like something that I saw in them that not many players do it now. So I kind of adopted their character and like, yeah.
1: No, I can understand how much of an influence that has on you. Speaking of influence, the dressing room in FC Jurong, Albrex Niigata, has a few stars as well, right? Shingo Nakano last season, previously Tadanari Lee, and then in the here and now, there's a certain Keisuke Honda. What do those experiences mean for a young footballer like you?
2: It means a lot, like learning a lot from them, especially taking in their advice. Yeah, slowly but surely becoming a better player than I was many years ago.
1: And when we talk about Honda earlier, you mentioned he had spent time with you, I'm guessing privately, in terms of your game to sharpen your game. Not every day you get advice from someone who's been to
2: Yeah.
1: multiple World Cups. What exactly has he told you?
2: He just told me to express myself and not be scared of making mistakes. Just being myself at the end of the day. He knows like my strengths and my weaknesses too. So just at the end of the day, just be myself.
1: And at this juncture, Hazik, if I can just ask you, your accent is not very local, so to speak, right? It's quite international, I dare say. What is the background here, Hazik Kamarudin? Where did you grow up? How do you speak as well as you do?
2: I grew up in South Africa, so like I spent 4 years of my life in Singapore, the first 4 years, and then moved to South Africa because of my dad's job. After 8 years in South Africa, I moved back to Singapore. From there, since I've been in Singapore.
1: Wow, that's fascinating. I would have never known that you had South African heritage or part of your history is in South Africa. Is there a reason you wear number 42 for Jurong, Hazik?
2: Because I like the number 6, but 4 plus 2 equals 6. I don't like single digit numbers, so yeah.
1: Okay, that's very interesting to know. In South Africa itself, were you playing football already?
2: I've been playing for a long time, and I played for like the Wolves Academy, but like the South African version of Wolves, so yeah.
1: Okay. Interesting that you had some Premier League experience, I dare say, in terms of the Wolves Academy as well. Talk to me about the South African footballing culture, how that shaped you into the player that you are now, because it's a different level, I'm guessing.
2: Yeah, everyone's very hardworking. The intensity is also very high there. And everyone is also technically gifted. So, like, there's no bad players, I would say.
1: And Hazik, final question on FC Jurong before I bring it back to the national team, right? You talk about Honda spending time with you, sharpening your game. Is there a target set in terms of what you want to achieve this season in terms of numbers?
2: I would like more goal contributions, as many as I can get, and also become champions with them. It goes our way. And if the season keeps on going and the team keeps on improving, that's our goal. That's my goal also.
1: And my sense is Hazik is hungry, right? That's what I'm gathering from this conversation thus far. Let's bring it back to the national team. We spoke about their maiden call up, the pride, the excitement. Were there always lines of communication between Gavin and yourself?
2: Not necessarily, no.
1: And
2: Yeah.
1: now that you're a part of the team, was he the one who gave you the call up or was it team manager?
2: It was a team manager.
1: Okay,
2: Yeah, it was
1: okay.
2: Matthew. Yeah.
1: Okay, and then the first time you speak to Gavin, I'm guessing perhaps at centralized training or something, what was that conversation like?
2: Oh, he just told me to be the best teammate, enjoy the experience, and do my best over here.
1: Yeah, that term best teammate is fast becoming one of his catchphrases, a bit like control what you can control, trust the process. I'll talk about best teammate in a short while, but Hazik, personally, I know of you. I know the name. I know the prowess that you bring because I live and breathe the Singapore Premier League, right? But playing for
2: Yeah.
1: the national team or representing the national team rather is next level. So there might be listeners, fans who are tuning into this before the FIFA ASEAN Cup. Perhaps by the way of introducing yourself, how would you describe yourself as a player?
2: I would say I'm a very fast and direct player. I like to take on my men whenever I have the opportunity of 1v1.
1: Personally, I know of you. I know the name. I know the prowess that you bring because I live and breathe the

0: You spoke about Gavin and he mentioned that mantra, best teammate, right? What does that mean to you? Is there a need for someone like Gavin to explain what that means to you, or do you already understand what it entails?
1: I do understand what it entails. I think best teammate is basically giving your best to the team, making sure that like all the players know who you are and not slack on any trainings to just be the best that you can be for the team.
0: And it's only been a few days since you've trained together with the national team. Has it been eye-opening in the sense of the levels?
1: Yes, it's been very eye-opening. The quality, the intensity also is very high here. So yeah, still working my way towards it, but yeah, slowly but surely.
0: I was just going to say slowly but surely, right? Anyone who's worked with Gavin Lee and I've spoken to seem to mention how meticulous he is, how detail-oriented he is. Is there already videos in your WhatsApp from the gaffer, or is it more on-ground training where he's talking to you and mentioning things? How enlightening has it been working with Gavin Lee?
1: It's been very enlightening. There hasn't been videos yet, but he's been guiding me on the field, telling me about being myself and using my qualities to the best of my abilities.
0: And just going back to that best teammate thing, I'm guessing you accept that that matters whether you're in the starting 11 or not, right? Because even if you're a squad player, you have a contribution to make.
1: Yeah, at the end of the day, just be myself. Even if I'm not in the first team, as long as I'm helping the team, that's what matters.
0: And in terms of the national team training so far, I'm sure you know a lot of the boys because they play locally, right? But has there been anyone that now you've seen in close quarters and you're like, oh wow, that's something I need to deal with?
1: Actually, a lot of them, especially like the defenders that I faced during training, like Adam, Raul, Irfan, it's very hard to get past them, but I kind of work my way around it. Yeah.
0: I'm happy to hear that the intensity in training has been this high going into the FIFA ASEAN Cup. Haziq, let me speak to you about this. The trajectory of Singapore football is very much on the up. There's Asian Cup qualification. Recently, the AFF Hyundai Cup, Adidas have come on board as brilliant kit sponsors as well. There's a feel-good factor, right? And I'm sure you've been soaking it all up from the outside. And then now you're suddenly in the inside, right? How different has that been?
1: Very different. Very good, actually. I've seen the team, like everything grow, the Singapore football grow, and hopefully it keeps growing and we don't lose any of it, yeah.
0: And Haziq, you're 25 at the moment, right?
1: Yes.
0: And we talked about the trajectory the Singapore football team is. I don't know if you believe in coincidences or poetic justice almost, but is there a sense that the stars have quite nicely aligned in terms of, because you mentioned you were away in South Africa, you came back, plugged your way at FC Jurong, and now suddenly you are on the bandwagon, I dare say.
1: To be honest, I'm not really sure. Maybe the stars have aligned, but I'm just focusing on my own journey and trying to be the best that I can be. And if the call-up is there, then of course, I'll be there.
0: You've been spending too much time with Gavin, I tell you, because you keep saying, I want to be the best version of myself. That's something he often says as well. But come clean with me. What do you want from this first Singapore experience? Is it proving you belong? Is it enjoying the moment, soaking up like a sponge, or really just establishing yourself and wanting to be part of the squad going forward?
1: Definitely want to prove myself to the team that I can be, and basically learning from all the senior players, taking in their advice and just enjoying the moment also.
0: And on the topic of senior players, has anyone served as sort of a mentor to you? Because you're new to the whole thing, right? Has anyone come along and said, Haziq, welcome to the Lions Den?
1: All of them, actually. Especially Haris Song too. He gives me advice during training, so I really appreciate them.
0: And on the topic of Song, because you're that winger, right? When you've seen Song play for the Sailors, he's often the last man running into the box. Do you think that's something you can extract as well?
1: Yeah, that is something I want to work on also and see how he plays and maybe adopt his playing style too.
0: And Haziq, final few questions before we wrap it up with quick fire. You've publicly stated your love for FC Jurong, right?
1: Yeah.
0: But is there a dream to play beyond the shores of Singapore just to improve yourself, prove yourself?
1: Yes, there is definitely. If there's an opportunity to play abroad, I'm definitely going to take it. But as of now, just focused on the journey and see where it takes me.
0: And what's that dream destination in mind?
1: Hopefully Europe in the future. That's where I aim to go. But if anywhere in Asia is also good.
0: Fantastic. Haziq, I've held back this question as the most important question for this interview, but the listeners want to know, plenty of people in my DMs want to know, where did the nickname Alaba come from?
1: I knew it was coming. Ever since I moved to Singapore, my schoolmates and my teammates also kept calling me Alaba, and I was like, also, why?

0: Why are they calling me Oliver? A lot of them said that I look like him, so there are similarities. So yeah,
1: And
0: that's where the nickname came from.
1: I'm guessing you've accepted it as well, because I see your Instagram handle has Alaba on it as well.
0: Yeah. It's been with me since I moved back, so it's kind of my identity now.
1: I mean, there are worse identities to have, right? Alaba is a
0: Yeah.
1: brilliant identity for a footballer to have. Hazik, I've enjoyed this conversation in terms of getting to know you, but you yourself brought out your pace earlier as one of your strong suits. So I'm going to put
0: Yeah.
1: that to the test with a round of quick fire to round off this interview. You know how it goes. I'll throw something at you, answer as quick as you can. All right,
0: I'll try my best.
1: first one. First thing you packed for Jakarta.
0: My boots.
1: Okay, what boots do you wear?
0: Nike, Mercurial Vapors.
1: All right, that tells me already pace is no problem for you. Best friend in football.
0: I would say Danish Kayum.
1: Okay, and now in
0: Yeah.
1: the national team?
0: In the national team, I would say I'm the closest to Haris Stewart.
1: I saw that because I saw he put up fire emoji on one of your posts, and I was wondering if there's a connection here. I did a bit of stalking, investigating, as you call it. Biggest influence on your career to date?
0: In world football, I would say Mbappe because that's how I play
1: All
0: my
1: right.
0: playing style.
1: Okay. Best life advice you've ever received?
0: Never give up.
1: I was going to ask who your football idol is internationally, but I'm guessing that's Mbappe.
0: Yes, that
1: Oh,
0: is Mbappe.
1: okay. And then who's your football idol in the national team dressing room?
0: Song.
1: Wow. Okay. I was
0: Yeah.
1: not expecting that. All right. Final two question, and here's where it gets a bit tricky. Okay. Stick with me. Would you rather win the league with FC Jurong or score the winner against Malaysia in the FIFA ASEAN Cup?
0: Score the winner
1: All
0: against
1: right.
0: Malaysia.
1: And have you already planned out your celebration? Manifest it, man. Come on.
0: I think yes, I've planned out my it's always been the same, so
1: Okay, I look forward to that coming through in reality. This is my final question to you, Hazik. What does representing the Singapore flag mean to Hazik Kamarudin?
0: it means a lot, actually. It's always been an honor of mine. I've been always wanting it for a very long time. To finally have it means the world to me.
1: Well, Hazik, your journey is just starting. The Lions' journey in the FIFA ASEAN Cup is just starting. Thank you so much for speaking to me from the Lions. Then I wish you all the best, not just for the three matches, but for your career ahead. Thank you.
0: Thank you so much. Thank you so much for having me.
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1: Welcome to Talk of the Town, and today we are discussing a difficult topic. How does a Singaporean family fight for justice when a family member is killed in a foreign country? We're talking about the tragic story of Arjun Menon. For many in Singapore's sporting community, Arjun Menon was a familiar name. He represented Singapore in cricket before moving into coaching, and in 2017 he helped guide the national team to a historic SEA Games gold medal. But to those closest to him, Arjun was much more than his achievements on the cricket field. He was a son, a friend, and an older brother. In 2020, Arjun moved to Malawi, where he would eventually become coach of the country's national cricket team. He had a whole new life planned out.
2: Yeah, and everything seemed fine. But then in May last year, his family received a call that would change everything. Arjun had been killed at his home in Malawi. He was 48 years old. Over a year later, his murder remains unsolved. His family still searching for answers about what happened to him, hoping that those responsible will be brought to justice. But this morning, we also want to remember the life behind that unanswered case, who Arjun was, the people he touched, and the legacy he left behind. Joining us in the studio today is his sister, Prema Menon. Prema, thank you so much for being here this morning.
3: Thank you for having me and letting me share Arjun's story.
1: Yeah, thanks, Prema. I know it's difficult for you. Before we talk about what happened to Arjun, which sadly we must, we want to talk first about who he was, the kind of brother he was. What was Arjun like growing up, and what are some of the memories that best capture him as a person and as a brother?
3: Arjun was the firstborn of our family and first son in an Indian family. I always imagined the scene from like Lion King. Like that's what I imagine his arrival
2: like
3: would have been like. Yeah. I remember he was born to my mother, who was also really young at that time, 21. My father and mother had been married 2 years before, so his arrival was really a big deal in the family. And, you know, first grandson, first of many. I came 6 years after my brother. One thing I must say, though, he was so doted on, so kind of the focus of everyone's world. He very easily shared that attention with me. I think sometimes children who have been the only child for a while might find it difficult when the new sibling comes along. My brother, from a very young age, I think he just understood that his role was to protect me. Mm. He was a very loving brother. The story my father loves to tell is one time, I think I was learning how to walk and I busted my forehead open and Arjun panicked, and then he ran into our father's prayer room and he lit all the incense sticks and he started praying profusely, but then there was this smoke coming out of the room, so my family started panicking. So he was that kind of a person who really felt intensely, loved intensely. I think that those are values he brought into his adulthood. He never held grudges. He shared his world, invited everyone in. A lot of his friends were my first friends. I mean, my brother was my first friend, right? Mm. He was the king of the court downstairs. Like, we lived in an estate, and so all the kids, we were all around the same age. Like, these were like civil servants who were all having kids. So my brother really ruled the roost. It was his little kingdom, I think. And a lot of his friends today are friends from those playgrounds. I think that speaks to the kind of person he was. He really valued his friendships, loved people. He was protective. And I think the main thing I want to say is, growing up, Arjun was bullied quite a bit in school. And I think that really did form his approach to helping people and never punching down. Mm. And I think that's something I always admire, because sometimes I think when you are sort of on the receiving end of stuff like bullying, it's quite easy to turn around and go, you know what? I received it, so I'll just give it up.
1: No, yeah. I relate to that. I was bullied terribly at school, and now I've got this lifelong obsession with not punching down, but always punching up. So I completely relate to that.
3: Yeah. So, that was who he was, I think. I reflect now, a lot of my sort of like inclinations, the way I socialize, my sense of humor is very much my brother's, because I think he was the first like solid influence in my life. We were very close as kids, and then, we grew apart when he went to secondary school, and, you know, he became the cool kid. But
2: Wow. Yeah. Thank you so much for sharing. talking with us about Arjun, because I think a lot of people think of him as a player and a coach in cricket. That's what he's been known for to us. And to get insight into what he was like as a person is so important. We know Arjun as the guy who helped Singapore win that SEA Games gold medal in 2017. But learning about what he's like as a brother and a friend and a son, talk to us a bit more about his ability to connect with people.
3: I think a lot of this, I think, starts with my parents. My parents were very big from a very young age. I think they told us, like, just be a good person. It doesn't matter what background people are from. Like, I think our role as human beings is just to be kind, to be welcoming, and to be open. And Arjun really took that quite seriously. I remember, like, our home was always filled with his classmates, and a lot of them would have just moved to the country, and he would bring them into the fold and, you know, introduce him to his friends. I think he was very good at convening, building a village, and helping people kind of connect on a common ground. So perhaps, for example, introducing one person to another and going, you know, how about this? You guys, you know, you like this sport, or you've been through this experience. And he had, I think it, that a lot of that is due to the fact that he was a highly empathetic person. I think he also understood that it's our sort of differences that we celebrate but can also connect us.
2: Mm.
3: Yeah, I always joke that if Arjun wasn't a cricket player, he would have ended up being a cult leader. I think he had such a following.
1: Well, he played cricket. Some would say that's the same thing.
3: Yeah, possibly.
1: Especially in Singapore. Prema, we will get to what happened in Malawi. But before we do that, he was a fine cricketer, your brother, and did wonderful work in the cricket scene in Singapore. Tell us about that. How did he get into cricket in Singapore and the success he had before moving to Malawi?
3: Arjun went to St. Patrick's after primary school. So we grew up in the East, and St. Pat's was his secondary school. I believe that's where he discovered cricket. I believe that at that point of time, and this is information I got from some of his friends, that cricket was being brought to the public school as an offering.
1: Mm.
3: So he got into that, and I think he picked it up quite quickly. I remember him kind of very quickly becoming obsessed with this sport. Like, in our home, we just suddenly had, like, wicket gloves, we had bats, and I didn't really understand the sport then. He was always in whites because he would, Sam Pat's uniform is white, but he was in his cricket whites, and I think he would come back all scruffed up. And then I remember in the early 90s, so either 93 or 94, I think he got into the team and they had gone to Perth to play. And I believe he kind of got to know the Western Australian cricket grounds, and I think he had set a goal for himself that he would love to come back here one day and play. So I imagine he got into it for two reasons. I think firstly, the sport. There were really good mentors at St. Patrick's that I think really guided my brother and kind of focused him a lot more. Arjun, like many other kids today, like even me, we're not book smart, but I think Arjun was really quite intelligent and quick in picking up the sport, the strategy, and also kind of understanding the potential it held for him to kind of explore the world. And I think he knew that very, very early on.
1: Was he a bowler, batsman, all-rounder?
3: I think he was a wicket keeper.
1: And
3: also a bowler. You know what? I could be wrong. I'm also just learning about cricket more in the past 10 years.
1: Mm.
3: Yeah, so that's kind of what he did. I know he bowled quite a bit. I know he's had some really bad injuries. I remember my mother being really... Because, you know, the cricket ball is a solid, solid ball.
1: Yes.
3: And he'd always, you know, at home, whenever you're talking to him, he'd just keep doing these bowling actions. I think it was his coping mechanism. If you're asking him something like, you know how some people, maybe they look up when they think, some people maybe like write. He kept doing the bowling motion. Like, I always remember that as a kid. So, yeah, and I think the second reason cricket really appealed to him was the community he was able to form. There were all these guys in their teens who came from so many different parts of the world. I think St. Patrick's had quite a diaspora of also international kids, and on the fields, because they were open to other public schools to come and play, they really got to mingle quite a bit. And I think that's where also Arjun formed a lot of his foundation of, you know, what we talked about earlier, how he connected people, how he bonded with people. So I think it was the cricket and the community together that really kind of spoke to him.
1: And he eventually wins the SEA Games gold, which is a magnificent achievement. How does he get to Malawi?
3: I think we need to go back to how he kind of started. So the first thing I want to say is that he did realise his dream of getting back to to WACA, so the Western Australian Cricket Association. He did a sports science degree in WA, and then he got to work with the WACA. After that, that was his ticket to the world. He went to Chile to play with them, with the cricket team as well as the coaching team. And then he went to Botswana. And Arjun fell in love with the African continent very early on. He was in Kenya, kind of started. So the first thing I want to say is that he did realize his dream of getting back to the

0: team, which I think was his really proud homecoming, because he played for the team before as a kid. And I think to be able to come back was a recognition that he had achieved, and he was able to kind of come back and lead the team he once played in, meant so much to him. I never saw that sort of pride in any of the other sort of teams he was with. I mean, of course there was pride, but this is different, right? When you're recognized by your home turf, by your home country, it's a very different feeling. And Arjun's focus had always been program development for cricket, meaning cricket in countries where the sport was not established. So not places like India or England, right? Places where the sport was really struggling to find footing. That's where he went. And Singapore was one of those places. Like, you know, at that point, even the Singapore players didn't have their own pitch. It was that sort of a context. So after, I think, people saw his success with the Singapore cricket team, I think he also naturally wanted to move on. He had hit his goal. And there were two options on the table, and Malawi was one of the options he was offered. And, you know, again, his love for Africa kind of just took him back. And he was really excited to... Because I think at that time, the Cricket Malawi League was under duress. Like, there were a lot of issues, and he really had to go up and clean up shop. And I think that was the kind of thing he was really kind of good at. And, yeah, he was so excited to go. I remember. I think, and he fell in love with the country. Mm. And that was kind of that. Like, he got there, he made friends easily, and that kind of kicked off his career in Cricket Malawi.
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0: 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Here's Javier Garcia Gallardo, head of Zeekr Design Shanghai.
1: The 70T mixes two core concepts. Yeah, we want to build a car that's extremely sporty, but at the same time builds on a lot of functionality. It has extremely long wheelbase, 2,900 millimeter, mixed with these very short overhangs that leads to extremely sexy proportions. You can feel these two worlds coming together, the sports world together with this functionality, almost SUV type of space inside. We don't only imagine the kind of person that will drive the car. We imagine what kind of person that future customer wants to aspire to be. We try to push boundaries in design to hopefully define what's next and build on what we believe is the future of car culture.
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0: Do we need to calm down when it comes to call-out culture? We hope everyone listening now doesn't have a personal story to tell, though I think Neil does. But we're talking about cancel culture, also known as the modern witch hunt. If you followed recent news, you know some people who are loved in the past that have been socially exiled over certain things. And we've seen that something you said 15, 20 years ago can come back to bite you. Our poll question for today is, cancel culture, is it justified or does it need to go? Options are A, accountability matters, keep cancel culture the way it is. B, it really does depend on what happened. Or C, we are too quick to cancel. Now, I know that you didn't know that that was Taylor Swift who sang that song.
1: I know, shameful, isn't it?
0: No, but did you know that she was canceled?
1: Was she?
0: Yeah, for a while.
1: For?
0: Kanye West. Oh, yes, for the whole Kanye West thing.
1: But
0: I didn't even know
1: why. That wasn't her fault, but he stormed on the stage, right? I remember that.
0: That's the thing. She made a comeback. Very few people come back from a canceled, you know, when you've been canceled, pretty much you're going to be canceled forever. She was one of the rare few that made it back. But, Neil,
1: yes.
0: I believe you have some personal stories to share today.
1: Well, I've almost been cancelled before, and it was for something that wasn't my fault. I've discussed this before.
0: Someone
1: did a bit of a witch hunt on me. They did a bit of a hit on a story about me, and then for the next 48 hours or so, every troll, every xenophobe out there got on their laptops and said some very mean things about myself, but I can take that, but they went after my family as well. And it went on for a good 2 days. It got so bad that I had to file a police report. And the thing about this was I hadn't done anything. I literally hadn't done a thing. I just was interviewed by somebody who kind of manipulated my words, turned it around, and made it sound like I was just here as a typical foreigner here to rip off Singapore. And this was at a time when, you know, tensions towards migrant workers, foreigners, a little bit of xenophobia was quite high in Singapore. So the headline was something along the lines of, "Ang Mo not here to rip off Singapore." And that's not what I said at all. It had nothing to do with what we were discussing. So for the next 2 days, yes, I was vehemently attacked, and I hadn't done anything. I'm just a regular guy, and I'm being attacked online. It wasn't nice. I could deal with it, but it was the family side of it that bothered me more. My wife and daughter had literally done nothing. It had nothing to do with them. So it was a little bit of a taste. So cancel culture. I went with B, which was depends on what happened.
0: Me too.
1: Because... yeah. I do think there are absurd attempts on cancellations in Singapore. You know, an NS man sits down on an MRT train and then someone takes a photo and it's shame on this NS man. Give the guy a break. He's just back from the weekend after running around the jungle. But we try and cancel him for that. You know, someone puts their seat up on the MRT. We try and cancel them. So Ang Mo picks his nose on the MRT. Yeah, that's me. And then, you know, you get people trying to cancel me for that. So... those are the silly ones. We don't want to cancel people over that. But the extreme.
0: Yes.
1: Weinstein.
0: I'm
1: Me
0: with
1: too.
0: You.
1: Of course. That only came about because people were brave enough to get online and say, this guy harassed me. This guy did this. This guy did that. That's the good side of the cancel culture.
0: Yes. I think when a lot of us think of cancel culture, we immediately think of some big names. Ellen DeGeneres, Kevin Spacey, you said Harvey Weinstein, which it needs to be said, some of them have been accused of some very serious bad allegations.
1: Not just accused, right? Been found guilty.
0: Yes, and found guilty of Weinstein. Very few people have come back from being canceled, but those who have, Taylor Swift, you weren't really canceled, Neil. But,
1: no, I wasn't.
0: Yes, but the ones who do make a comeback, usually it's because they really didn't deserve to be canceled in the first place. Mm. But we are talking about this because of the whole Ed Sheeran saga. Now, you know about that, Neil, right?
1: Oh, yes.
0: So recently, there's this drama over his tour, and he's facing some public backlash over what happened with Macklemore, his opening act, who came out to say...
1: Free Palestine.
0: Yes. So he said that. And then soon he was dropped from the tour. People got upset that he was dropped from the tour. And now, of course, Ed Sheeran is bearing the brunt of a lot of online hate.
1: Yep.
0: His ticket sales are abysmal.
1: Yep.
0: I believe they're going for like $30, which is crazy, and people are saying this is the end of Ed Sheeran.
1: I don't think it is. I mean, I'd cancel Ed Sheeran for being boring.
0: But
1: I'm joking. I'm joking. I saw him at the National Stadium. Best cure for insomnia I've ever had. But I don't want to cancel the guy. If he wants to stay there pushing his little pedals until his dying day, let him do it. He's not doing me any harm.
0: Yeah.
1: But I mean, if you want to talk about Ed Sheeran specifically, yes, he could have been a little bit forthright in his views. When women and children are dying in any part of the world,
0: yes,
1: whatever the circumstances, you should be a little bit more outspoken. But the fact that he wasn't doesn't mean he should be cancelled either.
0: Yeah, so I think that, you know, Singapore is not immune. A lot of us would think this is some American or Hollywood phenomenon, but Singapore has its own very complicated relationship with online outrage and cancel culture. A few people have come out to talk about it and their stories of being cancelled. It was on the Straits Times. You can read about it, and the headline really resonated with me because it's what you said. The headline of the Straits Times article is, "Would they harass my clients or my family today? Victims of cancel culture in Singapore speak out."
1: Mm.
0: So I want to lean in on this about the cancel culture also leading into the hate trickling down to your family members. And this is something that you have talked about. You just talked about it. There is a difference between accountability and punishment, and ensuring that you never work again, that you are forever going to be condemned, and your family actually bears the brunt of a lot of the hate. A lot of the online hatred that comes out from being canceled, that is something that I feel needs to be addressed. And it also depends on what happened.
1: Yep.
0: If you've done something really horrible, yes, you should be held accountable. No one is saying that you shouldn't be. But when it comes to, where do we draw the line, right? Mm. When it comes to online outrage, what do you think?
1: I think there are pluses and minuses for both. I mean, the arguments to end cancel culture is the mob mentality. Mm. That's the part I'm really uncomfortable with. Take the girl recently who pooped herself doing the high rocks.
0: Yeah.
1: We discussed it on Singapore Unfiltered. It was embarrassing what she did. It wasn't particularly courteous what she did.
0: She
1: should have left the track.
0: Yes.
1: But people have been giving her death threats.
0: Yeah.
1: People have been piling on this woman and her family. She made a mistake. It's not an excuse for other people just to scream at her and scream at each other.
0: Yeah.
1: That's the downside of it. But the plus side of it is what we discussed. You know, you look at the Me Too phenomenon. If women hadn't have banded together and gone online and said, he harassed me, this one harassed me, you wouldn't have seen Weinstein end up in prison. And look, if there is some terrible human being going around the MRT train taking upskirt photos, I have no problems with these guys being photographed and, if some cases, named and shamed, because they are breaking the law and they are putting the lives of young women, all women, at risk, then by all means, that's the positive side of coming together as a community to highlight someone who's doing wrong. So there are pluses and minuses to both sides.
0: I agree. But the internet has made it so easy to jump from calling someone out to trying to destroy someone, right? We have seen this. And of course, I do think that context matters. Did someone make one really stupid comment 10 years ago and that resurfaces and then people post it and that person gets canceled? Did they genuinely apologize? Was it an accident? Was it malicious? Did they learn from it? I feel like these questions need to be answered as well. And it depends on what they did. I really do stand by that. That's my opinion. I know a lot of people have come out to say that it's just been so rough on the family members of these people as well, that you can't live it down. But, you know, the mistakes that someone else has made, a loved one or something, even if it's small, can actually impact their kids' lives, their lives.
1: Could not agree more. Shane says, good morning, Shane. Shane has gone with B. It really depends on what the offense is.
0: Yes, I agree.
1: Is it a mistake or something malicious or criminal intent? And I'll add to Shane's point, I often wonder what the motives are of the people trying to do the cancelling. So if you look at Ed Sheeran, is Ed Sheeran being cancelled because A, you are committed to the people of Palestine and the suffering of the people of Palestine? Or are you just trying to make a name for yourself? Are you trying to go viral with your criticisms or compliments of Ed Sheeran? Is it about the people of Palestine? Is it about Ed Sheeran? Or is it really about you trying to go viral, trying to add your name and look worthy and righteous in this debate? That's what happens so often in the council wars. It's not about the incident. It's not about the perpetrator. It's not even about the victim. It's about you. It's about you trying to insert yourself into a debate and an argument that actually has nothing to do with you whatsoever. You're just trying to get a little bit of fame or publicity for yourself.
0: I agree. James coming in with a great comment. James says, how can anyone be mean to Neil? He's one of the nicest guys around. What do you have to say to James?
1: Don't let that get around, James. I'm trying to preserve my reputation.
0: All right. Well,
1: but thank you.
0: The poll. Let's go through the results. Cancel culture justified or needs to go, coming in at number one. Neil, we have supporters. B, 55% of you went with depends on what happened.
1: Yes, I agree with our listeners.
0: Yes, but 35% said we're too quick to cancel, which I apologize. Two things can be right at the same time. I think it depends on what you've done.
1: Yep.
0: But we are very quick to cancel people who maybe don't deserve to be canceled in the first place. The final 10% said accountability matters.
1: And Lewis says, great comment. Good morning to the award-winning team. I feel people need to be more discerning. Mm. Think for themselves and not simply follow the herd. Cancel culture can leave a lifelong scar, especially when an innocent person is wrongly accused. Once something is online, the damage can be very difficult to undo. One of the greatest lines from one of the greatest screenplays of all time, The Social Network, written by Aaron Sorkin.
0: Yes.
1: And the ex-girlfriend of Mark Zuckerberg says, when you write on the internet, it isn't written in pencil, it's written in ink. You cannot erase it once it's there. And that's what people need to think about. When people say to me, why Neil Humphreys must die? It's there forever. I can't get rid of that on the internet. So I always think twice before you hit that laptop and criticize someone. If you're going to say something about Neil Humphreys, say he's wonderful.
0: Yes.
1: And that was Breakfast Bites.
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1: Okay, guess what? It's Bond O'Clock Hour. AI's enormous appetite for capital is beginning to reshape not just equity markets, but also the corporate bond market. The five biggest tech companies behind the AI build-out, Alphabet, Amazon, Meta, Microsoft, Oracle, they issued roughly $35 billion worth of debt a year between 2020, 2024. And in 2025, that jumped to $93 billion. And by July this year, they'd already issued some $132 billion. So estimates for total AI-related debt issuance this year as high as $570 billion. What does this mean for you, the investor? Well, bond investors are starting to get choosy. The interesting thing is that investors don't necessarily fear these companies will default. They're asking how much AI debt they want to own and how much compensation they should demand for absorbing this extraordinary supply. So is the bond market beginning to put a price on the risks of the AI boom? Joining us is Tuha Chow, head of Fixed Income Asia at Robeco. Tuha, good morning.
2: Good morning. Thank you for having me.
1: Can we start with an understanding of what crosses your desks every day? What goes by your desk?
2: Everything from, you know, kind of bond market, kind of interest rates, and it says corporate bond supply demand, as you talk about. And then, of course, how that links to equities, equity pricing. So, yes, pretty much everything.
1: That's just the kind of person we want to talk to this about this topic, too. So what is the bond market telling us about AI right now that maybe the equity market isn't?
2: Yeah, I think the bond market has actually started to kind of be worried about the amount of supply that is hitting the market. You mentioned there, but also supply from the U.S. Treasury, that all of these supplies coming at the same time, we're having kind of big macro dynamics that may be shrinking demand. For example, I've heard in your show you talked about the carry trade being unwound. Of course, if the Japanese kind of yields start to rise, you know, the Japanese buyers may look to buy less U.S. Treasury or even sell some if they need to defend the currency. So that might reduce demand, and at the same time, supply is going up. So those are the dynamics that we all have to watch very carefully, as well as you say, the fundamental story that engaged the two. And that's what the bond market is beginning to start to show that signs of volatility as it tries to price these risks.
1: So we know hyperscaler borrowing could reach $420 billion next year, up around 60% from 2026 estimates. At what point does sheer supply become the dominant consideration for bond investors, regardless of how good the underlying credit is?
2: Yeah, so there has been study by some researchers that say that there is still some bond capacity, because one of the things that we have with indices is that the more you issue, the more higher percentage should remain in index. And of course, then people have to buy you if they have to buy the indices. And so some of that will get absorbed, but it might compete away from other stuff, you see, because if we buy one thing, then we might not buy another. So, and then I think, and investors are demanding a premium because they need to diversify. You can't have your, even if you say your hyperscalers are a very high credit quality, you can't just put your whole portfolio there. So therefore, the diversification kind of premium that you need to have to hold them will also kind of increase as the supply increase.
1: Okay, I want to, for a minute, look at the spreads, because Reuters is reporting that AI-related credit spreads are around 115 basis points, compared with 78 basis points for the broader investment grade market. So we're seeing highly rated AI issuers sometimes offer spreads normally associated with much lower rated companies. Does that create a genuine buying opportunity?
2: It does in some respect, because you say that, yes, the ratings, we're not too worried at the moment because their revenue is beginning to pick up. But I think maybe we want to take, because I think one of your questions you asked is how does bond kind of fit into the diversified portfolio? And I think, so traditionally we looked at bonds, equities, and we kind of allocated, you know, currencies allocated as such. And I think there's something that I thought dramatically changed given the supply dynamics you talked about. And I'm going to kind of quote something here by the Metaka Investment Group study. So they studied, I think, 500, I was to quote this correctly, they've kind of almost 500 different institutional investors, and they were looking at their whole portfolio, their equity, their infrastructure, their bond portfolio, and they realized AI is everywhere. Because AI risk is coming in through your infrastructure, your data center. AI risk is coming in through your utility bonds because they're expanding for that. AI risk is coming through real estate because some of the real estate's associated to this, as well as it's coming through your equity positioning. So when they looked at it, they found, I believe it was about, like, you know, nearly about, no, so 800 institutions, which 63% identified AI risk. So AI risk is not just in your bond. And so therefore that becomes a problem, because you're like, now, okay, I'm owning AI risk in all different forms. And of course, then you want to diversify from that. That's why the premium starts to have to price in. So yes, it is a buying opportunity, but you must look at that in the context of what else you own in your portfolio. If you've got brilliant AI risk in your equity, do you want to double up in bond risk as well? So this is why a whole portfolio approach is actually very important.
1: Duha, bring this back to Asia for us. Does this extraordinary US AI financing cycle affect Asian investment grade credit?
2: Well, that's where we found, actually. So this year, I mean, as you know, usually when we find, like, we have an interest rate rising cycle, you've got all these dynamics and trade tension, Asia, you know, credit tends to do worse, right, for all those reasons. But this year, it has actually outperformed US and outperformed governments in spread term. And that's primarily because there's actually very little direct exposure to Asia at the moment, Asia kind of dollar credit to AI risk at the moment, because we don't really have those data center build out. We don't have the hyperscalers. So actually, net supply in Asia kind of dollar bonds is actually reducing this year because we're not financing that yet.
1: All right, let's take a step back from the AI debate, so to speak, and, you know, revisit the basics for bonds. Government bond yields have risen sharply this month. What's driving that?
2: Well, a mixture of, I think, three different things. That has, number one, we obviously had the oil shock, so inflation. We have El Nino that may also affect food inflation as well. So that's one component, so inflationary pressure. Then we had some credibility issue of kind of political pressure on the Fed. That's also kind of increasing risk premium. And then, of course, we had the supply issue that we talked about, how much supply there is expected, not only in US government bonds, but also the hyperscalers competing for that. So all of those kind of put together kind of push the global yield up. So it's not one thing, but a kind of a few things culminated together.
1: And break this down for what this means for the listeners who already own bonds or bond funds.
2: Yeah. So in the past, we used to think about bonds as kind of an absorbent shocker for equity. Now, bonds have different behavior in different macro regimes. So when you're in a macro regime that is, like, inflation is quite stable, credibility of the central bank is quite good, you know, and so what happens there is interest rate policies can act as a, so if equity is going down because there's a growth shock, then obviously the government can reduce interest rates and therefore kind of cushion the economy, and therefore bonds are positive when equity is selling. So that's the historical relationship that we have. We're in a very different macro regime. We're in a macro regime that, because of a whole host of things, including COVID, where governments had to expand their balance sheet to protect the economy and to protect corporates, they now have massive borrowings. The US government, I think, 101 or 102% of GDP now, right? Debt. So because they've done that, and then you have inflationary shocks, such as from the Straits of Hormuz, kind of putting through. So now, therefore, now we have an inflation shock. Now, in inflation shock, the rates have to go up to kind of reduce the inflation shock. However, at least right now, because of the kind of AI boom, we're actually having a very positive corporate environment. We don't see corporate defaults very high. And so that is accelerating growth, only adding to inflation. So you've got now kind of equities are kind of okay for that. But danger is, if bond yields go too high, we know that actually these hyperscalers have to borrow to build out their capex. Then they start to kind of link together, but not in a positive way, potentially in a negative way.
1: So in this new macro environment, what roles should bonds play in a portfolio for income, capital preservation and diversification?
2: So as I mentioned before, we shouldn't look at bonds as an allocation, but you actually need to look at the bottom up. Like, are your bonds linked if you have a lot of AI risk, is your bonds linked to AI risk, number one? And secondly is that I think what happens now with the yield curve, certainly in the US, is flattened a lot. You don't get paid a lot to go further out in the duration, in the maturity. So you can actually buy shorter dated bonds, which now have decent yield, and there's a pull to par. As long as they don't default, they'll pay you back and they'll pay you your coupon. And right now, given that most of the equity portfolio is very growth driven, so it's growth driven, there's not much dividend, so you don't have dividend there. So that portion could become your income portion. But you have to be very mindful of the credit risk, the duration risks of not being too far out, and of course, the sector that you're invested in, that you're not doubling up in the stuff you already have.
1: It's getting difficult to pass through how much AI risk you have.
2: Yes, it is. And I think people are definitely working to kind of figure that out. But it is related in lots of ways. So I think that's why we've seen this year. So Asia and emerging markets have actually done quite well because they're not as directly impacted by that. And actually, they're the beneficiary. For such example, the Korean kind of semiconductors have actually been the beneficiary without having to have the high capex.
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0: In this episode of BT Podcasts in New Zealand with Zeekr, here's Javier Garcia Gallardo, head of Zeekr Design Shanghai.
1: The 70T mixes two core concepts. Yeah, we want to build a car that's extremely sporty, but at the same time builds on a lot of functionality. It has extremely long wheelbase, a 2,900mm mixed with these very short overhangs that leads to extremely sexy proportions. You can feel these two worlds coming together, the sports world together with this functionality, almost SUV type of space inside. We don't only imagine the kind of person that will drive the car. We imagine what kind of person that future customer wants to aspire to be. We try to push boundaries in design to hopefully define what's next and build on what we believe is the future of car culture.
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Start your day with the stories, conversations, and voices that matter on Let's Talk Singapore with Neil Humphreys and Audrey Seek. From what's trending to the issues shaping our lives, with your voice as part of the conversation. Then take a breather with Live Well with Michelle. 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Through the afternoon, go deeper with Reset with Lynn Lee. 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
1: When we talk about artificial intelligence, names like NVIDIA, OpenAI, and TSMC usually dominate the conversation. They're the companies making the headlines. But behind every AI breakthrough is an entire ecosystem of businesses that most of us have probably never heard of. There's an old saying from the California Gold Rush that sometimes the biggest winners weren't the winners, or rather weren't the miners, they were the people selling the picks and shovels, right? Could AI have its own version of that? Well, joining me today is Felix Teng, CEO and co-founder of BizLink, a Taiwanese technology company that designs the cables, connectors, and power systems that sit inside AI servers, semiconductor equipment, and data centers around the world. Felix, welcome to Industry Insight. Welcome to Singapore.
2: Thank you for having me. It's a great pleasure to be here.
1: All right, Felix, I suspect many of our listeners haven't come across BizLink before. So let's start there. Where exactly does BizLink fit into today's AI ecosystem?
2: Yeah, BizLink, actually, we have been making cable connectors, as you mentioned, for the computers and also servers. And right now, of course, we talk about AI data centers. So in this AI data center age, you know, we are talking about we make connectors, we make cables, we make assembly for the power and also data transmissions.
1: Right.
2: I mean, data center, I mean, the most important is not only to generate data, but also to transmit data to outside, right? So they need power, data center needs to transmit the data out. That's what we're making, the connectors, the cables, and also the system to generate power. Right.
1: But I think you're underselling it. They're not just ordinary cables, right? They're highly engineered components designed to carry huge volumes of data. Isn't that right?
2: Yes, that's correct.
1: At extremely high speeds as well.
2: Exactly. So actually, we are talking about for both power and data, we are talking about really, I mean, it's not the version we have like 10 years or 20 years ago. We transmit data at much faster speed because the volume is so huge. You don't want, you know, just even though we generate a lot of data, but not able to transmit out, right? And or there's a, if there's a big delay, just like, you know, GPS, right? I mean, if you already arrive at an intersection, you don't know whether you need to turn right or turn left.
1: That's
2: and
1: right.
2: I mean, you wait for 10 seconds for the system to inform you. That's not going to happen, right? So actually the data speed is very important, but also very important is the power. So we talk about, you know, to transmit data, a large volume of data, you need a lot of power drive, right? So when we are talking about, you know, the power used in data center need to be double or triple or, you know, four times almost like every year. So that's what we are building.
1: Right. Very interesting, because I think many of us have viewed AI almost entirely through the lens of the chip. Everyone talks about the chip. What you're describing here is that once the chip is built, there's another entire layer of engineering that determines how well the whole system performs.
2: Exactly. So, you know, the chip is just like, you know, like a factory. You can manufacture a lot of things. However, eventually, you need to deliver. You need to send those goods out to the users, to the consumers, right? So that's what we're talking about. If you, I mean, we're talking about the whole logistics systems and big enough, right? And also can have enough bandwidth to carry those data.
1: Felix, as I was saying earlier, there's an old saying from the California Gold Rush that sometimes the people selling the picks and shovels did just as well as the miners. I wonder whether AI has its own version of that. Is that a fair way to think about companies like BizLink?
2: Yes, actually, we are riding on the trend as well. And it's not just BizLink. I think there are many companies, and not just on the cable and connectors, but also we are talking about cooling systems. And we are also talking about the infrastructures, you know, the chassis, the racks, all those kind of things. So indeed, I mean, we're not just chips, not just, I mean, the company you mentioned, like NVIDIA or AMD, but there are many companies are contributing to have the data center make it possible.
1: So the phrase picks and shovels almost understates what's happening, because if those supporting technologies don't keep pace, doesn't really matter how powerful the chip becomes.
2: Mm-hmm. Yeah, right. Exactly. Yes.
1: Okay. Now, whenever people talk about AI, the conversation almost always comes back to faster chips as well. From where you sit, has AI fundamentally changed what customers are asking for?
2: Yes, but it's not how, or the chips run it, but just because the evolution or the changes is so fast. Mm. You know, like especially those leading companies, they want to roll out more. And see, I would say 2 years ago, we talk about generative AI, right? Mm-hmm. So it's like some people use like maybe typing questions, you get answers, right? Mm. But right now you see like AI agents, all those kind of things. People are using AI on a lot of things, simulations, and also even manufacturing. So, we are using the data we're using or to have AI to generate the computing power is like 10 times, 100 times. Okay. So the company, we need to develop a new system or, new interconnect solutions to support those. So the whole thing is like every half year we have a generation, right? Mm. So before it's like you have a new car lasts for 5 years, right? But right now it's like every 6 months, then we have a new generation. So I think it's totally different, the mindset for the AI company and also for us have the infrastructure to support AI growth. I think that's all different.
1: Well, I'm just thinking, is there one engineering challenge that has become noticeably harder than almost everything else?
2: I would say because, the data need to go up. And however, it's not like laser stuff, right? Mm-hmm. So you need interconnect. So when you have a very high speed, when you connect the two so-called interface together, you may have not so precise or not so easy, or you lose something during the connection. So that's the things I think with a higher power, with a higher speed, that will be the biggest challenge to us, also to the data center build up.
1: Okay. Mm-hmm. Perhaps we've been talking about AI as though it's a software revolution, when in reality, it's really a massive infrastructure story.
2: Exactly. Yes.
1: Mm. Mm-hmm. Okay. Now, your company, BizLink, recently announced the acquisition of Singapore-headquartered Interplex Datacom, right? When you look beyond the headlines, what does this acquisition say about how AI infrastructure is evolving?
2: Actually, that's the challenges we're facing right now, because for data center to be able to work, you need a lot of components and you need a lot of factors, right? Mm-hmm. So those AI company, they don't want to deal with a company 1, 2, 3, 4, 5 and ask them to develop their stuff. Mm-hmm. Then if you put all those together, it may not work, right? Mm-hmm. So our customers, they are looking for like a total solution. Let's put that way, total solution. So able to consolidate all the effort together, collaborate between designs and factories. Okay, so that's why we acquire Interplex, because Interplex has been so strong in the chassis and also racks, right, and also those mechanical, very high precision mechanical process. So it actually helps us to expand our capabilities to be able to provide so-called total solutions to customers. So instead of for our customer to work with 5 vendors, right now they work with us, and we will work out all the details for them.
1: Yeah, I can imagine. I'm sure all these hyperscalers, AI infrastructure companies are wanting their partners to solve multiple engineering challenges, together rather than having to source for different vendors and for separate components from different suppliers. Okay, that also suggests AI is changing the business model as much as it's changing the technology.
2: Mm-hmm.
1: Yeah.
2: Yes.
1: So one thing that struck me reading about Interplex is that it's headquartered in Singapore, but its manufacturing footprint stretches across Southeast Asia. That made me wonder whether this reflects something bigger. Are global technology companies beginning to think less in terms of individual countries and more in terms of regional ecosystems?
2: Yeah, that's a very good point. And actually, indeed, that's what's happening. We are talking about the ecosystem in Southeast Asia. Of course, even though we have a factory in Singapore, however, we all know that Singapore is, first of all, very expensive, and even though with a lot of talents, but we want to use the strengths in Singapore. That's R&D, that's engineering, right? However, for manufacturing, we talk about the higher volumes, then you know, we better have our factories in Malaysia, also in Indonesia, in Vietnam, to work on those, right? Mm-hmm. So that it's more scalable. And also sometimes, I mean, we talk about very short lead time. And I think those countries, you know, with our factories over there can better support the demands, right? So, I mean, we talk about the whole ecosystem because also I think Southeast Asia is a very, very strong area in the semiconductor production equipment manufacturing. Okay. So, and that along with the AI development data center, I think it's a good combination because semiconductor is the upstream of data center. Then we talk about the downstream to realize, to build the data center. So I think it's a good combination. Yeah.
1: Okay. Can you give us an example of that? Like which countries are better for what? What are we looking at, you know?
2: Yeah, for the design, for the MPI, and also smaller volumes, I think Singapore is the best because it's driving all the effort to make the products real, to make the all the development success, okay? However, you know, for the mid volumes, we're looking at Malaysia. That's because Malaysia has been very good in system integrations for the past like 20, 30 years. I mean, we have a lot of talents over there. And for Batam, we have a factory in Batam, by the way, Indonesia. And Vietnam, with the ecosystems so far, you know, I think we have, for example, you know, like the operators, I mean, they are very skillful and also very flexible to provide solutions or able to meet very demanding requests. Right? Let's put it that way, right?
1: Yeah. Thank you so much for joining us today.
2: Okay. Thank you, Lily.
1: We've been speaking with Felix Teng, CEO and co-founder of BizLink, one of the companies helping build the physical infrastructure behind the global AI revolution. This is Industry Insight. I'm your host, Lin Lee.
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1: Welcome to The Big Story. I'm Hung Bin Jong. The Monetary Authority of Singapore says Singapore's households and businesses have sufficient financial buffers to weather financial shocks, with banks also maintaining strong capital reserves. But its latest financial stability review highlights areas of vulnerability. Around 1% of borrowers could face negative cash flow under the stress test scenarios, while 32% of Singapore-listed companies were assessed to be at risk, accounting for 16% of overall corporate debt. So how resilient is Singapore's financial system if these pressures intensify? And what should households and businesses be watching as the global economic outlook becomes more uncertain? Well, joining us today is Dr. Chua Yeo Hui, who is the Assistant Professor in Economics at the Nanyang Technological University and Honorary Secretary of the Economic Society of Singapore. Hi, Dr. Chua. Welcome to the show.
2: Hi, Hong Bing. Thanks for having me.
1: Thank you so much for joining us. Well, Dr. Chua, before we get into the details of this review done by MAS, tell us more about these stress tests that were conducted. How does a financial stress test actually work? What is MAS testing here?
2: So a stress test asks what could happen if economic conditions become much worse. So here it starts from the current financial position of households, companies or banks, and then apply a severe shock. So for households, that could mean lower income, higher unemployment, or even higher mortgage rates. For companies, it will mean a sharp fall in revenue and much higher borrowing costs. So the purpose here is not to predict the next crisis. In fact, it's to see how much pressure the system can absorb before the financial problems start to emerge.
1: Okay, so how much confidence can we put into these tests? What are the limitations of a stress test in telling us how Singapore would actually cope with the next crisis?
2: So they are very useful for sure, but we need to be very careful about how we interpret them. So a stress test tells us actually how the system would perform under a particular set of assumptions. It gives us a sense of where the weak points are and whether current buffers look adequate. But to be clear, this is not a forecast, and every crisis is different. The next shock may come from somewhere we did not anticipate, and several shocks can interact in many ways that we cannot predict and model. And it could also be behavioral responses. Households may cut spending, firms may postpone investments, and those second-round effects can be much harder to predict. So I would treat a stress test as an important resilience check as compared to a prediction of what the next crisis will be like.
1: Well, let's start with households here. MAS says the household sector remains resilient. Financial assets grew faster than liabilities in Q2. Income growth has been stable, and lower interest rates have improved debt servicing ability. Now, how much comfort should we take from these numbers? Do they really suggest that households are financially resilient?
2: Overall, I'll say yes. There's indeed quite a bit of reassurance in numbers. Household assets have been growing faster than debt, mortgage rates have been going down, and housing loan defaults remain low. So household as a whole is still holds substantial cash and deposits, which is relatively safe. So I would say the average household balance sheet looks reasonably healthy, but averages can actually hide differences. So someone with a small mortgage and a lot of savings is in a very different position from someone with large mortgage and very little cash. And so this is where the stress test comes really useful.
1: But I believe the stress test does identify a vulnerable group within households. Around 1% of borrowers could face negative cash flows, with their existing savings covering fewer than 6 months of the resulting income shortfall. Now, who are these 1% of borrowers that MAS is identifying as vulnerable, and what makes them particularly exposed?
2: So the vulnerable group here is fairly specific. So they're mainly middle-aged HDB households with low incomes, together with a smaller group of middle-aged income households carrying sizable private housing loans. And the main issue here is liquidity. So they may own assets, including their own home, but this will not necessarily help if your income falls suddenly and a mortgage still has to pay. So what matters here is whether they have enough cash savings to tide them through a difficult period.
1: Okay, and what does negative cash flow actually mean for households here? How worried should we be about this 1%?
2: Here, negative cash flow means that the household is spending much more each month than it is bringing in, once you include things like mortgage payments and other kind of expenses. So this does not necessarily mean they default immediately. But if they have savings, they can draw them down for a period of time. So I think the concern here is when negative cash flow comes together with very limited savings. In this stress scenario, this group has less than 6 months of savings to cover the shortfall. So I would not read this 1% as a default rate. It's better understood as a group that comes under pressure quickly if conditions become worse.
1: Understood. And looking ahead, there are also risks that a sharp retrenchment in AI-related investment could weigh on global growth, business investment, and semiconductor demand, adversely, you know, impacting household incomes and employment. Now, if we were to see a combination of higher borrowing costs and an income or employment shock, how much room do these households actually have to absorb that?
2: So for households, I think it's quite a bit. I mean, the stress test here is very demanding, I would say. It assumes income falls, unemployment rises, and mortgage rates go up really sharply. But even then, the large majority of borrowers can still cope. So the real difficulty comes when several things happen at once. A large mortgage, a loss of income, and very little cash savings. Also, that's where liquidity matters so much. It can be asset rich on paper and still struggle with next month's bills.
1: And MAS says households should maintain adequate liquidity buffers as well. How much protection are we actually talking about then?
2: So I'll say a useful rule of thumb is around 3 to 6 months of expenses in liquid savings. The exact amount depends a lot on household. If you have a very stable job and little debt, you may need less. If you have a large mortgage and more uncertain income, you may want more. So I think the key word here is liquidity, liquid. This should be money you can actually assess quickly if something goes wrong for you.
1: Okay. And for the average household that isn't currently under financial stress, what should they be paying attention to?
2: So I'll watch three things. Firstly, debt. Okay. Do not just ask whether you can afford the mortgage today. Ask whether you can still afford if rates increase or income goes down. Number two, savings. How many months could a household manage if one income suddenly disappeared? And third, job security. So for most households, the biggest financial security is still future income from work. So my message here is quite simple. Enjoy the financial conditions if there is, but do not use it as a reason to stretch the household balance sheet too far.
1: Understood. Now, let's also move to companies as well, where while Singapore's corporate sector is generally in good shape, according to MAS, the stress tests showed that Singapore-listed companies were subjected to revenue shocks of up to 30% and interest rate shocks of up to 400 basis points. Now, most firms could still weather the shock, but 32% were assessed to be at risk, accounting for, you know, 16% of overall corporate debt. Now, 32% there sounds like quite a sizable proportion. How should we interpret that figure, and what does at risk actually mean for these companies?
2: That's an important question. And I do agree with you, 32% does sound large, but it needs some context. So again, this is a fairly severe stress scenario. So here, firms, as you mentioned, face revenue shocks of up to 30%, high interest rate shocks as well. So this is a very stressed scenario. And at risk here does not mean that these firms are currently in financial distress. So it means that under this stress scenario, their financial position becomes much more vulnerable. And secondly, on the point out is that even though 32% of them classified as at risk, they account for only about 16% of overall corporate debt. So the vulnerability here appears more concentrated among a subset of firms rather than representing a similar share of corporate debt. So I would therefore see this 32% as indication of where vulnerabilities could emerge under a severe downturn rather than the proportion of firms that currently face financial difficulties.
1: What about companies that are financially sound today then? Could they still face financial pressure if weaker demand, hiring, borrowing costs, and elevated operating costs persist over a prolonged period?
2: Yes, definitely. So I think the key issue here is how long the shock lasts. A financially sound company can usually absorb temporary decline in revenue by drawing on its cash buffers or adjusting expenditure. But if weaker demand persists, those buffers gradually get depleted. And if that happens at the same time, as higher borrowing costs and elevated borrowing costs happens, cash flow can really come under pressure. So a company that looks financially healthy today can still become vulnerable if adverse conditions persist for long enough. That's why I will look at both the size of the shock and its duration. So a prolonged period of weaker revenues can in fact be much harder to absorb in a very short-lived downturn.
1: Okay. And what does this tell us about the potential vulnerability created by Singapore's exposure to the current AI investment boom as well?
2: There are two sides to this, I believe. So strong AI investment has been good for parts of Singapore economy, especially areas like semiconductors and technology. But when one source of global investment becomes very important, you also end up becoming more exposed if the cycle turns. So if companies around the world suddenly cut spending on data centers, chips, or other AI-related investments, the effects could run through exports, business investments, and employment. So this is something I think we'll be concerned about, in a way.
1: Then there's the financial system itself. MAS says Singapore's banks remain well-buffered, with provisioning coverage rising to 147% in Q2 2026, while capital ratios remain well above regulatory requirements. And a stress test also found that banks could withstand an adverse scenario involving an AI-led global downturn and Middle East tensions. Now, how much comfort should we take from from these numbers? And how much room do they give banks to absorb a major shock?
2: I think we can take quite a bit of comfort from these results. Banks are entering this period with relatively strong buffers. So provisioning or coverage has risen and capital ratios remain well above regulatory requirements. So this gives banks room to absorb losses if households or companies come under financial stress. And importantly, the stress test already covers a fairly severe scenario, including an AI-led global downturn and geopolitical tensions. So the results actually suggest that banks have substantial capacity to absorb a major shock. But of course, how much protection those buffers ultimately provide will depend on the size and duration of the shock itself.
1: Then overall, what are these stress tests actually telling us about the health of Singapore's economy?
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1: Welcome to The Agenda. I'm Hung Bin Jong. Now, what if your retirement plan isn't in Singapore? For some Singaporeans, that isn't just a hypothetical situation anymore. Penang is emerging as a serious option for people who want a second home and potentially a second base for retirement. And the interest is hard to ignore. Malaysia, my second home applications from Singapore almost quadrupled between December 2024 and March 2026, making Singapore the program's fourth largest source market. At the same time, Penang's private hospitals treated more than 527,000 foreign patients in 2025, up 25.9% from the year before. So are people buying a home in Penang because they want to retire there or because they simply want the option to? And what should you be thinking about before turning that holiday destination into your potential home? Well, joining us now is Sam Kam, who is a Penang realtor. Hi, Sam. Welcome to the show.
2: Hi, Hong Bin.
1: Thank you so much for joining us. Well, Sam, you've been advising international buyers for more than 16 years now, and Singapore is now your biggest international market. Who's actually walking through your door today? Are they people close to retirement?
2: Yes, actually. Actually, a lot of my clients are actually already retired, but also a bigger bunch are also in the planning stage. Now, around 70% of my clients are actually lifestyle purchasers, and some are also retirees in planning. They purchase for like a holiday home and not to chase for returns. Now, most of the Singaporeans come, one third of them are actually returning Malaysians. Mm. And Singapore may be my largest international market. What walks through my door is actually the next would be US, UK, China, Australia, and not to forget those expatriates that are also living in Singapore. They do dwell into Penang Island as well.
1: Okay, well, let's focus on the Singaporeans here for now. Are you also seeing Singaporeans in their 40s or 50s planning to get a second home in Penang much earlier though?
2: Yes, correct. This has been more people coming in like as such, because you need to plan before retirement makes things more urgent. You don't want suddenly when you're retired, then you start panicking and start to make hasty decisions. You know, Singapore's life expectancy is at like 83 years old, plus minus. So if you retire at like 50 or 60 year old, you still got another 20 or 30 years more. So it makes total sense that you need to spend a couple of years or many months to actually plan ahead. So what's a small example? One of my clients, they're actually very cute. They buy Penang property, they renovate it up, then they let their friends stay, their family members and anyone rent free. So they have this mission where if their friends all come over, they have a good time in Penang. Hopefully, they will also buy Penang property and they can retire there together. That is the dream. Other than that, some clients actually rent out the property.
1: Well, when you have Singaporeans walk through your door, what usually starts that conversation? Is it retirement, wanting more space, simply wanting a plan B outside Singapore? And why Penang?
2: I would say, you know, affordability always start the conversation, but I would say it's more like relatability. There are a lot of things that checks the boxes as well. Like a lot of Singaporeans come to Penang, it feels like a second home. I'm sure you know, like the food. We have also have the UNESCO World Heritage, same like Singapore as well. Singapore, Penang is just 1 hour flight away. You know, the language also, somehow our jokes also feels the same, you know, so it kind of like feels like a second home. And you know, the food is like, sometimes my client would tell me, hey, you know, there's some nice char kway teow at this corner. You know, me growing up here all my life, I'll say, huh, it's something that I myself don't even know. So there's actually so much things that's in Penang. So I would say it's very relatable because it feels very nearby. It feels like another home.
1: So where in Penang are Singaporeans actually buying then? And what makes those areas attractive to someone thinking about living there for years? I mean, do they opt for a more secluded place, or they would rather, you know, find a place near the airport?
2: Yes, correct. I mean, there are three types when I take my clients for a tour. One is you want to be prime, really, really prime, you know, like in your Orchard Road like that. You want to be near the shopping mall, you want to be near the grocery, walking distance to coffee. So you go for Gurney Drive Promenade. You may also go for Straits Ski Marina area. You go for Pulau Tikus or Tanjung Tokong, where everything is walking distance. Then if you want to go for like a little bit more seclusion, isolated a little bit, you don't mind the drive away, more sea view, more bigger space for the value, you can go for Tanjung Bunga or Batu Feringhi. Batu Feringhi, there are all the five-star hotels over there. Then, like you say, there's another batch as well who don't mind being near the free trade zone, near the factories. You're always flying from the airport. You want to be close to the first bridge and the second bridge of Penang Island. Then you can consider the Light City. There's a large project over there. You can go for Queens Bay Shopping Mall, Bayan Baru PICC, and all these areas.
1: And around 70% of your clients are lifestyle buyers or retirees in planning rather than people buying purely as an investment. So when you speak to these buyers, what are they really looking for that they feel that they can't get it easily here in Singapore?
2: Well, other than being a larger property, I think what we're really looking for is actually a different pace in life. I think what you cannot replicate, I mean, what a big city doesn't have is actually the environment. The environment is so important. If you say you want to retire in a place where everyone is like super efficient, you see everyone running here, doing stuff, being very efficient, you see everyone going to work or stressed out, then when you want to have a good time while you're looking at all this, you kind of like cannot tone down. That's what Penang has, where it has a slower pace of life, not too far away from Singapore. Then you can keep yourself relaxed. My client did tell me, you know, although you have a 20, 30-minute drive away from his property, but when you're retired, it's actually very nice. He said you actually appreciate that you have things to do every day. So you have 20-minute drive, and then he reached to Penang. I mean, he reached to Georgetown, the main city. He will get a parking, get a coffee, and then after that, go for a restaurant. No reservations needed. So it's very spontaneous. He can go for a hike easily, you know. Penang's nature is like the granite form in Penang. Did you know that it's like 200 million years ago? And then the rainforest is almost 130 million years ago. So, like, I want to go and hike this evening, I can just go. It's just next door only. So, what I can say is that you can be very spontaneous, and that's what Penang can provide when you're retired.
1: Well, are you also seeing people thinking about, rental income, capital appreciation, and having an asset they could eventually use for, support retirement as well?
2: Yes, correct. I mean, traditionally, Penang has always been a lifestyle and own stay market. But these recent years, things has been quite different. I have a lot more groups of, I can say, investors coming in, not just purchase as an option B, but also in the way of investment. Why so? Because they see growth in Penang. So what is important now? Let's say if you fly to Penang right now, you can actually, at the airport, you can see the Penang airport being expanded. You can also see that the Mutiara Line LRT is already building. It's no longer just on paper. It's already constructing. You can see everywhere now. That's what caused a little bit more traffic. So apart from Selangor and KL and the RTS from Johor to connect Singapore, Penang is the second state to actually have this full-fledged Mutiara LRT line. So with such infrastructure coming in, that will boost a lot of things. But that's not just everything. If you enter, you fly in, you see one big reclaimed land over there. It's almost 2,300 acres of land being constructed. Now, that is called the Silicon Island, PSI. That one will be green high-tech park, where they will build fully, mostly industrial and very small section of residential. So that alone will create a lot of job opportunities, increase our population. I don't guarantee you capital appreciation, but I start to understand why all these investors coming in and why they're going in, because there's possible growth.
1: Okay, well, speaking of which, we've got a curious listener here. This one is from Ian. Ian asks, what kind of rental yield can we expect in Penang?
2: Okay, the rental yield is like not large, but it's stable. Throughout abroad, you can get around actually 3% plus minus only. And if you choose the right product, you play on the right areas, you can get 4 to 5% return. But in general, you may just look at around 3% only plus minus actually.
1: So it seems like more people are looking at it as more of a second home rather than getting rental income from there. Well then, Sam, on the other hand, what is the biggest mistake you see when Singaporeans approach Penang property?
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1: Yes, welcome to We Are Family, a very important topic today, especially for Singapore. How do we help an aging population deal with loneliness? Singapore has an aging population. We all know that. We've spent a lot of time on this show, actually, talking about how we care for our seniors. We've covered healthcare, we've covered caregiving, and we've even covered active aging. But what about being lonely? What about simply having someone to talk to?
2: Yeah, loneliness and social isolation can be much harder to see. You can be surrounded by people and still feel incredibly alone. And as our population ages, the question isn't just how we care for our older Singaporeans. It's also how we make sure different generations continue to connect and interact. And that's where Lions Befrienders and Republic Polytechnic are coming together with a structured befriending curriculum aimed at helping younger people develop the skills and confidence to build meaningful relationships with seniors.
1: But what is it and what does it look like? Well, telling us all about it today is Emily Ong, the Assistant Executive Director of Lions Befrienders, and Lim Leng Er, the Acting Director of Republic Polytechnic School of Sports and Health. Welcome to the show, ladies. Thanks for coming in today.
3: Morning.
1: All right, Emily, let's kick off with you. Lions Befrienders. For anyone who doesn't know, what is it? What do you do?
3: So at Lions Befrienders, what we do is that we are a one-stop center where we have volunteers and community partners coming together, together with our staff, to engage the seniors actively. So what we do is really to provide the community engagement to allow the seniors to age well and with dignity in the community.
2: Mm. So you've worked with and spoken with so many seniors. Have they brought this up to you that they feel lonely, they don't find or they don't have people to talk to? Is this a real problem?
3: Yeah, isolation is definitely a problem, including loneliness. But this is not a topic that seniors will openly tell us. Mm. It takes a lot of relationship building and trust for them to be able to express that loneliness in them. But of course, there are assessment tools and screening tools that we can actually structurally ask questions and assess to determine if the seniors are likely to be lonely or socially isolated or not.
1: Mm. Before we get into the wonderful collaboration with the Republic Polytechnic, just give our listeners a sense of some of the things that you discovered with your work. What were elderly people missing? What were they missing out on?
3: Yeah, so for elderly, we need to really look at them not as a collective, in a collective like whole group, homogeneous group. They are actually very different. Each one of them have their own needs, but generally what we have observed over the many years of services that they have talents, they have skill sets and experiences. But what people feel that is that, oh, the moment you are older and you have retired, you know, there are some things you cannot do. So they felt limited by what others think. That is the ageism. So sometimes ageism is self-ageism, and others perceive them as an older adult where they cannot do some things. That's one limitation. The other one is isolation, where the loss of different roles, because as they transit into a different age, their roles that they used to play would be different. And with this loss of roles, right, there are a lot of things like they don't meet their friends as much as possible. Their working colleagues are no longer colleagues where they go to work. They have someone to talk to. So that isolation and loneliness can kick in, but it may not be immediate in them. Mm. That is not, they just feel that it's something that is different, but not sure what it is.
1: Leng Er, let's come to you now. Why did you want to get involved with Lions Befrienders?
4: All right. At RP, we have a School of Sports and Health, And we have two diplomas that focus on comm care and health promotion. So we believe that when we support, we want to give support to seniors, we don't look at just one organization, one agency or a group of professionals. We want to look at a whole ecosystem where you have social workers, families, community partners, volunteers, all come together. But the most important thing is that we must believe that there is personhood and there's respectful listening, and there is they have the skills to observe, document and escalate when they see that something is wrong. Mm. This is when you make sure that our seniors do not fall through the gap. Mm. So that's very, very important for us. So we get involved in training the volunteers at Lion Befriender with a curriculum.
2: That's
4: and this
2: wonderful.
4: Curriculum we have is the befriending curriculum. So if you think about it, befriending, do you need to know how to be trained to become a befriender? The answer is actually yes. So what we have is a 24-hour curriculum, level one and level two. So initially, when you go in to hang out with the elderly, what do you think you want to do? Usually you think that, oh, my job is to cheer them up because they are lonely. I want to make them happy. But actually, that's not all that you do. What you need to do is you need to sit down with them, listen to them, observe what is happening. And I think the most important at level one is to make sure that if there are any issues you need to address, you escalate to the right people. So level one is really the theory of being a volunteer. Right? And am I going on too much?
1: But no, yes.
4: So level two is where after 3 months of being on the ground, what you do is you deal with very, very complex issues. And again, there's the time where you need to escalate, or if it is not within your boundary of work, bring it up to higher authorities to do something about it. So it is very personal. And actually what is most important is we must recognize that the elderly, they are also people, and we want to give them the dignity. So, for example, if you visit an elderly, maybe someone who's not trained may ask, have you eaten your medication? Have you paid your bills? But no. If you are trained, you would. What do you miss doing? What do you not do now? So if they start to tell you what they can't do anymore, you get a sense of, oh, maybe they can't do this because they're on this medication. They can't do that because they can't really walk anymore. So we hope the curriculum can bring some theory to what they do every day. Yep.
1: Wonderful.
2: Yes.
1: Wonderful.
2: So, you know, this sounds really interesting because when it comes to training our young people and preparing our young people, usually we think about their career, right? Their adulthood. Mm-hmm. You think less about the social impacts. You think less about preparing them to engage with an aging population. What made you guys decide that this is something that we need to look into, you know? And what can both generations gain from connecting like this?
4: Well, we have your usual one where you get the young people to speak to the seniors and they sit down, then they yeah. And then you listen to their stories and okay, yeah, I know that, right? So, I mean, I speak to my mom and yeah. So, but when they go in, I think with a different lens, they listen with respect. I know that sounds like a big word. You listen and you tune in to what is happening and you get comfortable with the silence. You have a boundary. You don't try and force into them certain opinion. I think that's where the stories will come out and you make meaningful connections, right? That's where they may start to see and learn something from the elderly. And I have to say, the elderly will also learn something from the younger person. I don't know if you're familiar with the term reverse mentoring. When I first heard about it, I thought, wow, this is great. You know, the CEO is going to be mentored by someone younger. So in a kind of a micro way, I think that's what's happening in the seniors' home. I mean, I've had my mom very interestingly recently message me. She said, whoa, I learned so much from you. I'm like, ooh, not bad. Yeah, so I mean, we hope this will happen, intergeneration connection, as we have more of this volunteer work going on.
1: Could not agree more. I'm loving this conversation. I'm fascinated by it. Emily, I want to bring it back to you. You're at Lions Befrienders. Just give our listeners a sense of the scope first. How many volunteers do you have, roughly?
3: Currently, we have about 1,700 volunteers, but the registered number of seniors is 13,000, and we are aiming to serve 26,000. So with that scale, it's not enough.
1: Right, so you have 13,000 elderly folks at the moment. You're hoping to double that at some point. So you're on the ground day after day with the elderly of Singapore. What are you seeing there? What does loneliness amongst seniors actually look and feel like in Singapore?
3: For loneliness, really in the, at our day-to-day job, we have our active aging centers. We also have our case management team and home personal care team and counseling team. So looking at loneliness is very different. At our active aging centers, most of the seniors will come in, rah-rah, day in, day out, enjoying the different activities. But if we do not have deep conversations with them, we wouldn't know if they are on their face when they are looking happy, are they really feeling lonely inside? So it takes a bit of deep conversation or side conversation to know them.
1: Right. So what information did you take back to Republic Poly? And then Leng Er, when you took this information, how did you deal with it?
3: Yeah, so basically what we have been working together is we shared what are the profiles of the seniors that comes to our center and what are the common challenges that they have. And from there, we also look at the current structure of our training, which we felt that there was a bit of lack of structure. So having the structure to be able to guide volunteers to have this deep conversation, to understand their needs, the willingness and ability to go at the next level of conversation, asking questions that really matters to the seniors. That's where the framework of the curriculum started.
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1: The 70T mixes two core concepts. Yeah, we want to build a car that's extremely sporty, but at the same time builds on a lot of functionality. It has extremely long wheelbase, a 2,900mm, mixed with these very short overhangs that leads to extremely sexy proportions. You can feel these two worlds coming together, the sports world together with this functionality, almost SUV type of space inside. We don't only imagine the kind of person that will drive the car. We imagine what kind of person that future customer wants to aspire to be. We try to push boundaries in design to hopefully define what's next and build on what we believe is the future of car culture.
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Start your day with the stories, conversations, and voices that matter on Let's Talk Singapore with Neil Humphreys and Audrey Seek. 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

0: Best of Let's Talk Singapore. A little mystery, a little discovery. Singapore Unboxed. Guess it, then get it. 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
1: What's in the box?
2: Dennis says Neil is the only Ang Mo we know. Fair enough. Thank you, Dennis. I'll take that. Okay, here we go. Singapore Unboxed. Are you ready?
3: I'm ready.
2: Feeling good?
3: Let's go.
2: Tricia and I worked on this one. Get your phones out. 8855-0893. It's time to play clue number one.
1: What's in the box?
2: This is something you can experience more than once.
3: Is this sports related? Is it F1?
2: No, it's not. This is something you can experience more than once. Joanna is ready. Anne is there. Dennis, Ian, James, Sultan, Alan, they're all playing. Okay. This is something you can experience more than once. This has been several years in the making.
3: Several years in the making.
2: Several years in the making, and you can experience it more than once. Alan says, is it a place? Kind of. Right, what have we got here? Let's see. Jasmine says, the luge. Good guess, Jasmine. Eric says, let me see Eric's, Singapore bird race. Oh, that sounds interesting. Good guess from Eric. Gal says, is it a movie? Aaron is still talking about Manchester United's decline. He says, is it Manchester United's decline? It's several years in the making and you can experience it more than once. Give Aaron a round of applause. That's a great answer.
3: That's very good.
2: Very good. It's not Manchester United's decline, but good answer.
3: I want to go back to that movie question. Is it arts related? Does it mean that you could watch the show multiple times?
2: Is it arts related? Yes, I suppose.
3: Is it a show?
2: Of sorts. Of sorts. All right, clue number three. It's something that won't be around for that long.
3: Okay.
2: It won't be around for very long.
3: A temporary event.
2: Yes, yes, I would say. Yes, yes. I went very posh then, didn't I?
3: Yes, you did.
2: It won't be around for very long. Yes, I did. Something you can experience more than once, several years in the making. It won't be around for very long. It began on the other side of the world more than 4 years ago.
1: What's in the box?
3: Did it come from Europe?
2: Did it come from Europe? Not really.
3: No.
2: Not really.
3: Other side of the world. So you mean, is it American?
2: Maybe. Not sure. Maybe, not sure.
3: Oh, not sure.
2: It began on the other side of the world more than 4 years ago. Don't look at Tricia. It's something that won't be around forever. It's been several years in the making, and it's something you can experience more than once.
3: Music related? Music related?
2: Yes.
3: Oh.
2: Alan says Cats the Musical. Very good guess, yes. Alan. Very, very good guess. Faith also says musical. Jade says cockfighting. No, I don't think that's been allowed since Stamford Raffles, as far as I'm aware. I know Stamford Raffles did allow cockfighting against William Farquhar's wishes, I hasten to add, but not been legal in Singapore for centuries,
3: okay,
2: if not decades. Saltbar is going in with Woodstock in Singapore. That's a great guess.
3: That is a great guess.
2: Ian is getting closer. Come on, Neil, this is no clue at all. It's lots of clues. What are you talking about, Ian? It started on the other side of the world 4 years ago. It won't be around for very long. Several years in the making is something you can experience more than once. And one more clue. It has been traveling for several years. It has been traveling for several years.
3: Is this the first time it's come to Singapore?
2: I don't think so.
3: Is music the key draw?
2: Is music the key draw? I would say yes.
3: Okay.
2: Music, give her a ding, ding, ding for that. Music is the key draw. Ian says Lion King the Musical. Jade says Cirque du Soleil. Sultan says a spaceship.
3: Oh,
2: I love our listeners. A spaceship. Right, let's recap. Ian says Hans Zimmer live concert. Hanisa says Singapore Grand Prix. We have a new writer in her. Let's give her a round of applause.
3: Yay. Who is it?
2: Teresa says, is it Cats the Musical? Good guess. Singapore Grand Prix again. James says the pub choir at Capitol Theatre. Very, very good. Lewis says, is it something to do with candlelight? Jasmine says, is it the Borealis at Gardens by the Bay? Steve says, The Violinist. Kelvin says, Phantom of the Opera. Salt by Something to Do with Christmas. Jade, Cirque du Soleil. I still like A Spaceship. That's my favourite by Sultan. Gal says, The Four Fest. What else have we got? Yes, Faith has it. Faith has it.
3: Has come through twice now. Wow. Yeah.
2: Audrey, Ian says, Audrey, it's part of aging if you can't see the date.
3: No, it's the light. I'm going to say it's the light.
2: All right, let's get back to Singapore Unboxed. Recapping the clues. Okay. Something you can experience more than once.
3: More than once.
2: It has been several years in the making. It's something that won't be around for very long. It began on the other side of the world more than 4 years ago. It involves something that has been traveling for years, okay? What we're looking for is part of something much bigger, and Singapore is just one stop along the way. Singapore is just one stop along the way.
3: When you say we can experience this more than once, do you mean that they have different iterations of this thing, or you could just buy tickets and you can just keep going to it?
2: Very, very, very intuitive. First one, no. Second one, yes.
3: You can just keep buying tickets to go to it.
2: Mm. Here's another clue. Tens of thousands of people can experience it at the same time.
3: Okay.
2: Tens of thousands of people can experience it at the same time. What do you think, listeners? 8855-0893.
3: I know.
2: What's in the box, says Ian. I'm giving lots of clues, Ian.
1: What's in the box?
2: Tens of thousands of people can experience it. You probably wouldn't describe this as an intimate experience.
3: Yes, okay. So is it a big concert?
2: Yes.
3: It's a concert.
2: Give her a ding-ding. Yes, yes, yes, yes, yes, yes, yes.
3: Is there a front man? Is it like a big star that's coming?
2: Yes and no.
3: Yes and no.
2: Yeah, I'm saying yes and no.
3: Is it a tribute of some kind?
2: Oh, now you're talking. No.
3: Okay.
2: 8855-0893. Ian says, Eclipse of the Moon. I don't know what it is, but it sounds fabulous. Oh, you mean a literal eclipse of the moon? Alan says, a Universal Studio Singapore. Good guess. Cheryl says, the BTS concert. That's a very good guess, Cheryl. Steven says, Coldplay's Music of the Spheres.
3: Wow.
2: World tour. Very good guess. Benson says, concert on a cruise. I've seen some great concerts on a cruise, actually, Benson. I've performed on a cruise. BTS concert, says Hui Chu. Good guess, Hui Chu. Not quite. So we're getting closer.
3: Who's coming to Singapore? The Weekend?
2: It's designed to fill a very large space.
3: Large space. Indoor stadium? Is it an actual concert venue, or are they makeshifting like somewhere really huge to accommodate this crowd?
2: Yes, that is true. They're going somewhere to accommodate a very large crowd because this particular thing is going to be very, very loud. Very, very loud. Hanisa, yes, you're halfway there, Hanisa. You are halfway there. Shankar, hello, Shankar, great name. Shankar says Bruno Mars. Good guess. Jade says, Eclipse of the Heart by Eurythmics. Are they touring at the moment, Eurythmics? Got two people saying Bruno Mars. Got another person saying BTS. Someone else is saying something at the indoor stadium. Okay. It is in Singapore. We've said that already. You don't have to travel far for this. Okay. You don't have to travel far for this. Water is nearby.
3: Okay.
2: Yeah.
3: Marina Bay.
2: No. Water is nearby.
3: Sentosa.
2: No, this part of Singapore can get very busy at the weekends. I need the exact place for this. This part of Singapore can get very, very, very busy at weekends.
3: It's not the marina. It's not the barrage.
2: No.
3: Barrage.
2: No. No, no, no.
1: What's in the box?
2: There are plenty of reasons to come here, even if you're not attending what we're talking about. There's plenty of reasons to come here.
3: I have to guess the place now.
2: Well, yeah, you have to guess it all, but I'm giving you clues about the place. There are plenty of reasons to come here, even if you're not attending what we're talking about.
3: Harbourfront
2: is a very good guess. Xavier says the Two Door Cinema Club. I don't know what that is, Xavier. It sounds great. Oh, it's a band. God, I'm old. Two Door Cinema Club is a band. I thought it was an event. Sounds good. Good name, by the way. Two Door Cinema Club.
3: We have dropped a lot of names here. We have dropped Bruno Mars, BTS, The Weeknd. So is it...
2: Who dropped The Weeknd? Our listeners never said The Weeknd.
3: I said The Weeknd.
2: Oh, I must have skipped over that one.
3: Is it The Weeknd?
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0: this episode of BT Podcasts in New Zealand with Zeekr. 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
1: The 70T mixes two core concepts. 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
1: What happens when a large amount of money becomes yours, but emotional readiness, confidence, the ability to manage it doesn't arrive at the same time? We're going to figure out what you should do in those first few weeks. Increasingly, wealth advisors we speak to say that the real challenge is not transferring assets, it's preparing people to become good stewards of them. So what's involved there? And before deciding how the money should be invested, is there a more fundamental question you might want to answer? What is all this wealth ultimately for? Stephen Davis is CEO and founder of Javelin Wealth Management. He's been advising families in Singapore since, is it 2003, Stephen?
2: It is, long time.
1: Welcome to the show. Great to see you again.
2: Angie.
1: Can we let the listener get to know you a little bit? What crosses your desk every day, Stephen?
2: So we work a lot with, as you say, families and individuals in helping them manage their money, hopefully making sure that money is growing appropriately relative to their risk appetite. And just making sure that it helps to answer that question of what's the money for. So we spend a lot of time talking to people about exactly that question. What's it for? What do you want to do with it? And how much do we need to make sure you have in order to achieve those objectives?
1: So this is really your bread and butter, what we're talking about today.
2: Yeah, very much so. Yeah.
1: So whether the money comes from inheritance or divorce or death of a spouse or selling your business, your first advice is essentially do nothing in a hurry.
2: Exactly. So the key thing is that, typically those large wealth transfers come from one of three sources. So a disposal of a business, a divorce, or unfortunately, death. Either way, it results in a big transfer of money, usually cash and other assets. And unless you have spent a lot of time planning for that eventuality, it's very difficult to know exactly what to do with it when it arrives at the time.
1: All right. Now, those four circumstances are financially similar in one sense, in that you are responsible for a substantial inflow of capital, but psychologically they're quite different. So how could the source of money change the advice that you give out to your clients?
2: Yeah, good point. So if you're disposing of a business, you're a successful entrepreneur and you've hopefully sold that business for a good sum of money. So that brings with it a lot of psychological issues as well, because you spent your time growing your baby and now you've sold it on to somebody else. There may be some residual responsibilities that you will have in stewarding that money for a period of time with the new owners, but ultimately you're going to be leaving the scene. So what does that mean? You've spent your entire career building up that business and now it belongs to somebody else. So that's number one challenge. What are you going to do with your time? A lot of people do like to do things that they've been putting off for a long time, which is perfectly fair. Going on holiday, spending more time with the family, all of that sort of stuff. But at the same time, you've also got to think about what you're going to do with the money. And certainly when we've been working with entrepreneurs, often we get asked to get involved after a period of time in which finally they begin to realize that they need to have a structure and a plan. Up until that time, it's all been about spending. It's all been about collecting nice, bright, shiny objects, a bit like a magpie. So you're going, I'll have a little bit of that, I'll have a little bit of that, and some of that too. That looks great. But how's it all fit together? And that's a key thing. Often when we get involved, it's after a period of time when a variety of different assets have all been collected, but there's no structure, there's no goal, there's no sense of how these are all supposed to help you achieve that core objective of answering the question of what's the money for.
1: Wow, that is fascinating. Thanks for taking us into your world. Let's make it practical. Someone wakes up several million dollars newly under their control. What should they be doing in the first 30 days, say?
2: Well, first of all, is to make sure that the money is safe and secure. So usually if you get a large sum of money coming through like that, obviously it's going to be paid into your bank account. The immediate usual result is that you start getting lots of calls from bankers saying, oh, we've noticed that there's a large amount of money in your account. What would you like to do with it? Have we got some great ideas for you? So there's no wrong, there's no nothing wrong with having those conversations, but at the same time, don't rush into any decisions, particularly ones which might lock up that capital for an extended period of time. The best thing to do, I think, is to sit down with a blank sheet of paper and say, okay, well, I've got this amount of money. How am I going to apportion that between the different things that I want to do? And typically, we start recommending to people to sort of say, well, imagine you've got three buckets of money. You've got the one which is the stuff that you're quite happy to take risks with, maybe private equity, maybe investing in a small business or a startup. Great idea, but you're not going to be wanting to allocate all of your cash to those sorts of high-risk types investments. The other extreme would be the ones that you're not wanting to take any chances with at all. That'll include your CPF. It'll include cash deposits held with banks. These are things that are going to be producing moderate returns, but are very, very safe and secure. And again, you're not going to be really doing very much with that other than trying to ensure that you're getting the best interest rate that you can, the best return on that safe and secure pot. So then you've got the stuff in the middle, which typically would account for maybe around 70% of that total capital. So you've got 15% allocated to the high-risk stuff. You've got 15% allocated to the really conservative stuff. The 70% or so in the middle is really what you need to decide what you're going to do with. And then that's a question of apportioning it out between different things. Do you want exposure to investment markets, fixed income, equities, bonds, and all of that sort of stuff? And how are you going to put it together? And you wouldn't be surprised to say that I think the good idea is to come and have a chat with somebody like me. And I can tell you.
1: You don't have to do it alone. Go see Stephen Davis. I got a couple of entrepreneurs to send your way, Stephen. There is an interesting distinction between being wealthy and knowing how to manage wealth. You could inherit a very sophisticated portfolio without inheriting any of the knowledge that created it. So how big a vulnerability is that?
2: It's significant. And from a perspective of inheritance, that all really depends on the degree to which, let's say, your parent has spent time in educating you as to where this money is, how it's been amassed, what it's invested in, and what you need to do in order to continue that chain. Sometimes that happens, but often not. Particularly for older folks who might not particularly want to reveal to the next generation just quite how much there is and where it's invested. So often those conversations start coming along quite late and it's a delayed discussion, which is not really very helpful. I use as an illustration when my dad, who's no longer with us, probably about 5 years before he passed on, he took me into his study and he said, I want to show you this folder. And it's a green folder and it had everything in it. My mother and father's wills, the deeds to their properties, other assets, bank account numbers, et cetera, et cetera. And he said, I'm showing you this because you're going to be the one who's going to be sorting it all out. If I pass on before your mother does, you and your brother and sister are going to have to spend time looking after her. And the last thing I want is for you to be worried about sorting out all of this stuff. So he took me through that. So when he did pass on, my sister and I were working through that. My parents lived in the UK and we got the whole thing pretty much sorted out within the space of a week. We appointed lawyers. We got the accountants going. We were sorting out the inheritance tax, which unfortunately in the UK is a thing. And we got that all resolved really quickly. But if Dad hadn't put that together in a green book, it would have been very much more complicated and time-consuming to try and find out where all of this was. So the message that I have for older folks, if you have estates that you're planning to pass on to your kids, get yourself a green folder and start filling it up with the relevant documentation that your family needs. To be honest, it's probably one of the single best gifts you can make to your children before you die.
1: Transparency, what a
2: Correct.
1: Loving gift from
2: yeah.
1: Dad.
2: Yeah.
1: How did you feel being the executor?
2: It's obviously a difficult and an emotional time because you're starting to go through someone's life. And so from that perspective, sorting things out, and at the same time, my mum had dementia, so we had to deal with all of that as well. So the fact that Dad had done all this made otherwise what would have been a pretty difficult and upsetting time a lot easier. And blessed him for it.
1: Yeah, think about transparency of your assets and also down to the nitty-gritty of the passwords.
2: Correct.
1: And where everything is.
2: Exactly right. Yeah, yes.
1: It's a big, what a gift. What an amazing gift. Thank you for sharing that. After a divorce or bereavement where one spouse previously handled finances, there's a great book about that now. I can't remember the title. I will remember it for you and share it in just a bit. How do you rebuild financial agency without overwhelming someone with, especially women, so, you know, if they've spent their lives being taken care of because they're taking care of the household and the kids, and then suddenly they have this wealth transfer, the investment jargon can seem pretty overwhelming.
2: Indeed it can. And so from that perspective, so if it's a bereavement, then that's altogether a different story. Again, you have all of the emotional related issues that come with that. But if it's a divorce, yes, all of a sudden, as a result of a settlement, usually the ex-wife now has some cash assets which they've never really had to deal with before. And again, the most important thing is to sort of sit down with that fresh sheet of paper and look at what your income and outgoings are going to be during the rest of your life and how you plan and structure for that. Again, having a good discussion with people who can help you through that process is really, really important. And most important to do that before starting to put any of that money to work. So you have a very clear idea of what the objectives are. You've put your plan together. You know exactly what that money has got to do for you. And on that basis, you put together a structure and a process to ensure that happens.
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Then take a breather with Live Well with Michelle. 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
1: That's right, let me say, the best things in life are free, and I've got plenty of free stuff coming your way, and joining me for All Set is Naz. Hey, good afternoon, Naz.
2: Good afternoon to you, Ryan, and honestly, thank you so much for inviting me on this. It's really fun, and you're right, the best things in life indeed are free, but do you personally believe in that?
1: Gosh, a lot of the stuff that's nice is free, I think.
2: Very good question, and maybe our listeners would love that as well. So WhatsApp in at 88550893. Keep that phones ready and handy nearby. Now, Ryan, the segment's name is All Set, right?
1: Mm-hmm.
2: But are you all set?
1: Good question. Are you all set to get out of the house this weekend? What's on your calendar? Well, maybe you will have this in your speakers. Some nice beats going through your headphones or however you listen to your music, because we've got a lot of workout stuff going on. What do you listen to when you're working out?
2: Okay, before I answer that question, Mr. Huang, let me just preface this by saying, out of all the David Guetta songs available, you chose the most basic one, Titanium 2012.
1: Gosh, I feel so attacked. It is a classic.
2: It is indeed a classic, but as a workout song, I think on a scale of 1 to 5, it's probably a 1. But to answer your question about the workout songs I listen to, it's probably a long deadline as well. I do listen to a mix of EDMs. Mm-hmm. There are days where the workout is very serious, right? Where I, you know, put in a little bit more effort. I tend to play my 80s playlist. So Guns N' Roses will be coming out, then we have Kiss, and we have, you know, AC/DC, whichever suits the moment.
1: Yep, suiting your mood. And of course, if you're in a mood to sweat it out this Saturday, maybe you want to check out what's going on at Neon City, because it's the BYD Pure Games 2026.
2: Well, Ryan, how often do you work out though?
1: Oh gosh, I wish I did work out more.
2: Okay.
1: It used to be 3 times a week, now it's about 1 a week. It's just a bit crazy, my schedule these days.
2: What is the favorite type of workout for you? Is it cardio? Is it strength?
1: Typically, weight training, strength training. So that's my go-to. And if I have time, I'll just do a bit of cardio.
2: Okay.
1: Yeah. So lots going on in terms of cardio, in terms of yoga, in terms of all types of activities, fitness-wise, at Neon City this weekend. Because, like we talked about, it is the BYD Pure Games. So it's a fun way to kind of challenge your limits. And for those who did not register on time, you can still walk down to try out some of the exhibits going on there. A couple of things for you to check out, including special classes and also some of the displays. I think they've got some cars on display. There's also lucky draw to win a BYD car. You also have a few celebrities there. I'm not sure if you'll be there, Naz, but...
2: Celebrities? Who are these celebrities, right?
1: You have to find out. I'm not a big fan of these guys. Dyson will be there. They'll be showing off some of their latest gear that they can use. Some skincare folks will be there. Kills, I think that's how it's pronounced, Kills. And it's also going to include a bunch of different energy drinks you can try out. So a lot of samples there. So it's a bit of a festival mood.
2: It is. And honestly, BYD, you know, I'm not surprised that they pivoted into this, you know, sports, functional strength sports, whatever you want to call it, right? I mean, we had Hyrox, and this has been a growing trend over the years. But Ryan, would you personally, would you personally try this out?
1: I wouldn't mind if I had the right crowd with me, like, you know, my tribe, my friends. It's, I think, fun activity to get your group together.
2: Okay, but in your current fitness level right now, because you said that you used to work out 3 times a week, and then now you're down to whenever you feel like if we were to just throw you out this weekend, would you survive the BYD Pure Games 2026?
1: I think so. I think it's something for everyone.
2: Yeah, I mean, look at it. Okay, I'm just going to list down here. I see there's a couple of functional fitness challenges, right? We have sled pushers, assault bikes. Whoa, okay. Is that something you are okay with doing?
1: Assault bikes? I think if it's to your pace, right? Not like you trying to push to, I don't know what's your limit, but I think most people will be able to have a nice workout on an assault bike.
2: I see. Well, you know what, Ryan? It's okay. You and I, if we were to try it out together, we will be in the same boat anyways.
1: All right.
2: And in the meantime, do text in 8855-0893. Listeners, what are your weekend plans? If you haven't made any, Ryan and myself, we are coming up with a little bit of some exciting events that you could do over this weekend. Now, moving over from the BYD, we're still into cars right here. I believe there's an exhibition.
1: That's right. Does that sound seem familiar to you?
2: Oh, it's so loud. I nearly went completely deaf.
1: Yes, it's around the corner. F1 is back in town.
2: Yes, exactly. Are you an F1 fan, right?
1: More for the music and the concerts, not so much the cars.
2: Ah, are you going for the concerts?
1: Not this time. I've been to a few of them, so I think I've had my fill of F1 events. Maybe I'll check it out. Who's coming this year? But otherwise, there are typically a lot of different activities, fringe events going on around F1.
2: Yes.
1: And this is something you can check out.
2: Yes, exactly. So I believe what we've picked out here is the F1 Exhibition Singapore that is actually happening starting from this week. And it's actually a ticketed event though, Ryan. So if you do want to head over there, you do need to get your tickets. And it's found around Gardens by the Bay. But of course, a little bit more info about this is essentially this immersive showcase right here. They have 7 themed galleries that trace the racing phenomenon's evolution from its beginnings in the 1950s to the high-tech spectacle that is known today. And honestly, I'm not a car person, Ryan, but this F1, do you have any particular team that you're support?
1: All of them. I'm not that big a fan. But okay. Yeah, I think this event is for the fans, a bit of a trip down memory lane.
2: Yeah.
1: And also, I guess, just hang out with the crowd.
2: But that's not all though, Ryan. You can also live out your F1 dreams by using the exhibition's racing simulator.
1: Yeah,
2: so if you want to know what it's like to be an F1 driver, you can head down to this particular exhibition to experience the thrill of the rush.
1: All right. And also, how about this? This is also around the corner.
2: Ooh, suddenly I felt chills. The studio is already cold. When this played out, it became colder. Ryan, what are you doing?
1: Yeah, Halloween is coming soon.
2: Is it the spooky season already?
1: Yeah, it is a spooky season, and typically you get a spooky event. And I think this is a classic. It always happens at Universal Studios Singapore.
2: That is right. Now, I've never been to one of these things before, although many people have invited me over the years. Have you attended this?
1: Actually, no. I've seen it on social media a fair bit, so I think it looks a bit fun. And there are typically a lot of surprises around the corner for you to, I guess, get into the mood of Halloween.
2: Is there any particular reason why you have not yet attended Halloween Horror Nights?
1: I'm just too busy.
2: Too busy.
1: So many parties to go to, this and that. No time for this.
2: Wow, Ryan, parties to attend. Yes, you are a very busy man indeed. But you know what? I will actually bring you down with me because I've never experienced it before.
1: Oh, okay.
2: And I told you earlier that many people have been asking me to go, right?
1: Okay.
2: But to be honest, I am actually quite scared. I'm a scaredy cat when it comes to these things.
1: Okay.
2: Especially the horror, the haunted mansions, right? The haunted houses.
1: So you got to rewind a bit. So this is Halloween Horror Night, number 14.
2: Yes.
1: So imagine 14. That.
2: But yes, so it's found at obviously at the Universal Studios Singapore, and it's only on selected nights between the September of 25th all the way till 1st November. So if you haven't gotten your tickets yet, it's out tomorrow from 7:30 p.m. to 12:30 a.m. In the meantime, do WhatsApp in 8855-0893. Listeners, where are you at? Where are my fellow listeners? I'm going to throw out some names as usual, Ryan. Maybe Salton, Ian, Jason, Aloysius. Where are you folks? You guys are, you know, amazing listeners. Do text in. Say hi to Ryan and myself.
1: And this season of Halloween Horror, you've got 4 new haunted houses, 3 live shows, 2 scare zones, and there's even a Karangkuni shop that's infested with cursed wares. Wow.
2: A Karangkuni shop. You know, this is actually a very uniquely Singaporean experience. Like, have you ever seen a Karangkuni shop before?
1: No. What does it look like?
2: Exactly, right? So maybe to find out, we have to head down over. But I think moving away, okay, from all this horror. Okay, wait, we have a text, Ryan, from Aloysius. Good afternoon, Ryan and Nas. Happy Thursday.
1: Yeah.
2: I'm not really a fan of F1 or Halloween. As for F1, maybe one day when they have EV F1 with super quiet cars, I'll consider watching. At least I won't need earplugs just to enjoy the race. Cheers.
1: Oh. Is there any fun without the sound? The rev?
2: I don't know. Yeah. Aloysius, maybe tell us, would you enjoy the race better without the revving? Just watching the cars go in a loop around our city at night.
1: It's like a silent disco of cars.
2: Okay, but of course, Aloysius, that's not the only thing we have. We've talked about sports, F1, horror. But I think if you're someone who loves to disco, we do have a very interesting concept here. I think it's called, and I don't know if you've heard of this, Ryan, it's called silent disco.
1: I've heard of it. I haven't attended one before. Is it any fun?
2: It is actually quite fun. Based on the social media videos I've seen, I've personally never attended one, even though I do want to attend it. We have a message right here from Dennis. Dennis says, good afternoon, Nas. And Ryan, well, good afternoon to you too, Dennis. Back to the list. Moonbeats After Dark at Singapore Science Centre. That is the name of the silent disco. And it's a one-night-only silent disco where partygoers will don headphones to tune into live beats spun by talented DJs.
1: Yeah.
2: You can expect songs from the 90s dance pop, ethnic cinematic EDM to deep house. So you can hop on between channels when you want to change off BPM. Now, I don't know how this operates because this sounds like a lot of technical stuff, right?
1: I'm trying to wrap my head around this. So you've got to go to a science center for a silent disco.
2: Mm-hmm.
1: Oh, so this is the facility's Japanese garden under the moonlight. So maybe that's why, you know, far away from everything else. It's nice and quiet.
2: Yeah.
1: A bit romantic, I suppose.
2: Now, in the meantime, we have Aloysius texting in. Again, Aloysius says, not really a fan of disco either. Well, I'm an old man, lah. My idea of a good time now is joining a running event, sweating for 10 kilometers, then going home to recover. Well, we did talk about the BYD Pure Games, right, Ryan?
1: Yeah. So lots to do, lots to work out, lots to check out as well.
2: Yeah, maybe Aloysius, if you are in need of a workout, head on over to the BYD Pure Games and you might see Ryan and I over there.
1: All right, and that's all set. Lots for you to do this coming weekend.
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1: Welcome to The Big Story. I'm Hung Bin Jung. COE prices have come down across the board in the latest bidding exercise yesterday. Category A fell 0.8% to $131,890 after hitting a record high earlier this month, while Category B dropped to $133,000. Now, even the open category, which has been commanding an even higher premium, came down to $137,000. But with changes to EV incentives and emissions-related charges coming up, alongside a review of the COE categorization system, the market could be in for more changes in the months ahead. So what's keeping COE premiums at these levels? And could the changes ahead actually make car ownership more affordable? Well, joining us today is Terence Fun, Assistant Professor of Strategic Management and Entrepreneurship at Singapore Management University. Hi, Professor. Welcome back to the show.
2: Thank you for inviting me.
1: Thank you so much for joining us. Well, Professor, what are we seeing in the COE market right now? I mean, what is driving this broad-based decline across all five categories?
2: Well, the decline, I think we must take that in consideration with the broader trends over the last few months. If you look at the COE premiums all the way from maybe March of this year, which is half a year ago, we actually have been seeing pretty consistent increase overall. Although occasionally there are some dips, but overall it has been increasing. And so we must understand that the dip that we experienced just in the last round is still small relative to the increase, the run-up that we've been seeing since half a year ago. We're talking half a year ago for A categories of, you know, definitely just less than $110,000. And now we are talking about, you know, exceeding just over $130,000. So I wouldn't say that it's been a decrease. Yes, it's a decrease, but it's a small relief in the run-up. And it's not clear if we're actually seeing a big decline from here on.
1: So would you say that, you know, since we saw a pretty sharp run-up in the previous exercise with Category A hitting that record $133,009 there, is this latest decline just simply some cooling off after that jump?
2: Yeah, I think it's a small adjustment because we have to understand that some of the distributors, the dealers who sell these vehicles, they kind of have to forecast a little bit on how many vehicles that they're able to sell and therefore make some adjustments along the way. So it's not unheard of for them to be a little bit more aggressive in 1 month. And then if they actually were not able to sell as many vehicles as they had anticipated, then they kind of scale back a little bit. It's unusual that we see, you know, a little bit of up and down. And that's part of the fact.
1: So how much should buyers read into a single round of falling premiums?
2: Probably not that much. But what is interesting over the last maybe half a year is that we're seeing or a little bit more, is that if you look at the difference between the Cat A and the Cat B premium, the Cat A, the latest round, is at 131,890, while Cat B, I'm reading off, is 133,000. So we're talking about like less than $2,000 difference out of 130 something thousand. So it's less than 2%. So it's a very, very small difference between the two categories we've been seeing in the last little while. And I think that ought to sort of be the standout fact, I think, if we're to read anything into the data. And that's probably in part because we've been seeing some increase in the petrol prices, ups and down a little bit, but generally increase at the pump level. And also, you know, people are more comfortable in getting electric vehicles. So EVs have been driving, you know, quite a bit of a sale. And what we're seeing with EVs is that manufacturers can easily sort of just customize the batteries so that it fits under Cat A, you know, because previously Cat A premiums used to be a little bit less than Cat B's. But that is sort of being kind of arbitraged away, as the manufacturers also can easily cut their battery size left and right. It's very easy, far easier to do that than the conventional ICE, internal combustion engines vehicles. So
1: okay.
2: I think we're seeing part of that as well. And that's why we see both increase and, and decrease kind of roughly a little bit more or less in sync with one another.
1: I'm going to try to be positive here a little bit further. I mean, you mentioned that this latest fall, it does come after a period of very high COE prices, right? But if we do look beyond this one tender exercise, are there any signs that COE prices may have peaked, or is it too early to say that?
2: It's hard to tell, because what we're seeing now is somewhat unusual in that we are transitioning from the internal combustion engines to battery-driven EVs. And I don't think we've had this history going back many decades.
1: Mm-hmm.
2: And it's in part also driven by the fact that gasoline prices have been going up at the pumps. And there have been some measures here and there for incentives for people to purchase EVs in the last little while. And people are now more comfortable because the EV chargers have been, installed more and more of them being installed, and people see them being available. And so they're a little bit more comfortable. And so we're seeing for new registrations, it's been up in an uptick in terms of the electric vehicles. Of course, it's still, if you look at the total population of cars, it's still small. I think it's still probably less than 10, 10 or 20, less than 20% or something, definitely. So it's still small. So we still have a pretty long way to go in terms of, changing all the vehicles to fully electric ones, or at least cleaner versions. And because we sort of have a deadline at some point. So I think this trend, because people are forced to at some point reckon with the fact that at some point they need to go to a cleaner style of vehicle, this need may persist a little bit. Of course, it's also highly dependent on the economic situation that we've had. And so far, I think we somehow managed, through the ups and a little bit of a down in the petrol prices, and the economy hasn't really kind of fallen off a cliff at all. So things have been humming along by and large. And I think that probably supported this trend.
1: Then what should we be watching in the next two or three bidding exercises that could determine whether this is actually the beginning of a more sustained correction?
2: That's a very good point, because we did earlier on in the year, even around the turn of the year, it's definitely before the start of the Strait of Hormuz situation now, that we actually did see a decrease in the premium. So I think overall, we may also occasionally see these dips, but it's not clear if these dips are going to be more often the case. I think we're going to see sustained increases with occasional dips until the point where there's some serious signs that the global economy is slowing down. Because if you look at many of the economies, even though consumers are complaining about prices, by and large, things seem to have held up. Mm. So I think that's probably what underpinned and what probably will continue to underpin this trend going forward.
1: But just for some context here, what are actually the main forces keeping COE prices elevated despite today's decline?
2: I think overall, as I mentioned, people are buying or converting EVs, and that means most likely you're buying new vehicles, because there are very few old used EVs around to be bought. And number two, so that is a kind of a generational kind of change. Now you can't really keep your cars for too long. You have to at some point consider changing. I think people are changing. And so I think that has an impact, because as you get a new car, you need to a COE. You can't just live on the COE for your old car. So that kind of dries up the demand. Before, if you really want to keep your car, you can. You just keep renewing your COEs for 10 years. But if you at some point have to change it to an EV, that's not possible. So that kind of drives up of the demand for COEs. Mm-hmm. But at the same time, what I would also say, and it really depends on the situation here, some of the EVs are coming online now to the market is also more price competitive than the EVs that we've been seeing a few years ago.
1: Right.
2: So, you know, if you look at the prices, if you look at what people would have bought had they changed a year or two ago, versus if they were to go to the distributors now and take a look, sometimes I think they may see, oh, maybe they've got some savings in their pocket because prices seem to have come down for the similar kind of power ratings and maybe comfort level. So in that sense, people are also trading off and paying a little bit less for the, you know, for the actual vehicle. Maybe I can afford to pay a little bit more on the COE. And I think that may be some of the calculations that the distributors might have had when they import some of these COEs. So I think that's some of these vehicles. So yes, COEs are going to sustain, but we also need to look at what the total cost outlays for people who drive vehicles. Yes, it's expensive, but if you do the calculation, maybe you know, whatever the increase you're getting in the COE may be offset a bit by the price that you're getting for the equivalent vehicle. Right.
1: Definitely. I mean, even after today's decline, COE premiums, they remain extremely high, right? And I believe for some mass market cars, the COE now makes up a very substantial portion of the final price. So are these elevated prices the new norm now? I mean, could we actually, or more likely, see prices rise again in the next tender?
0: 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One story, the bigger picture. 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
1: Welcome to The Agenda. I'm Hung Bin Jung. Now, what does it really mean to be just a child today? For some children, growing up can come with pressures that go beyond school, from worrying about fitting in to feeling like they're not good enough or being afraid of what others might think of them. Now, that's where Tuk Takut Kids Club comes in. It's a space where children can simply hang out, play, create, and be themselves. And what's particularly interesting is that some of the children who once came through its doors have grown up to become youth volunteers themselves. But that raises a bigger question. Are we actually giving children enough space to simply be children? How different are the needs of Gen Alpha children compared to the olden days? And in the process of preparing them for the future, could we have forgotten to let our kids enjoy just being children right now? Well, joining us here in the studio to discuss this and share their personal experiences are Lin Xiyun, who's a founder and executive director of Three Pumpkins, who has also founded the Tuk Takut Kids Club, and Chen Yashen, who's a youth leader at Tuk Takut Kids Club. Hello. Thank you so much for joining us, ladies.
2: Hello.
3: Hello.
1: All right. Well, the name Tuk Takut Kids Club, which in Malay, the phrase Tuk Takut means not afraid, right? So Xiyun, why don't we start off with you? Why was this space named after that? What is it meant to symbolize?
2: I actually started in 2016, trying to understand, I mean, kids who are living in the rental flat communities. Yeah. So I went to the playground, spent time with them. And then I realized that there are certain behaviors, like, you know, they would fight a lot. Mm-hmm. Some might just run away from problems and all that. Mm-hmm. But I think there's a commonality is that a lot of this behavior actually came from a fear, right? It could be a fear of people judging them, a fear that something might go wrong in life. Mm-hmm. Yeah. So I felt that there was something that's needed to help the kids build confidence.
1: Okay.
2: So tataku is like not being afraid. Mm-hmm. And also on the street lingo, right? When you say, I'm not scared of you.
1: Mm-hmm.
2: That actually come from fear.
1: Oh, okay.
2: So the aspiration, I mean, the hope is actually the kids are really, truly not afraid. Yeah.
1: Okay. So what is the space that you're creating at the moment? I mean, how does this space give kids not to be afraid?
2: So we have two clubs now. They are in Boon Lay and Lengkok Bahru. So children can choose to come to the club. They can also choose to bring their friends. And they, when they come here, we have certain programs, but they can also choose not to join.
1: Mm-hmm.
2: So they come in and then they do some arts activity, there's the cooking activities and play activities. And in there, they actually really express what they like and what they don't like about their lives. So in this space, you can choose. You can just be yourself and you don't have to perform.
1: Mm.
2: You know, a lot of times for children, right, whether they are at home or in school, you have an expectation for them.
1: Okay.
2: Right? They have to perform.
1: I mean, I'm sure you saw a lot of kids come through this club, right? How have their mannerism or their behavior or their, you know, personality changed through being in this club?
2: I think in this club, like I was saying, there's a lot of choices, right? Mm. So in making these choices, some are not too good choices.
1: Mm.
2: Or when children get to choose, they also may fight with each other.
1: Mm-hmm.
2: Using a Gen Z language, they also might crash out.
1: Mm.
2: Yeah. So there's a lot of work with the kids actually on how do you make choices?
1: Mm-hmm.
2: How do you respond to conflict?
1: Mm.
2: So I think over time, we do see that children might get better at this.
1: Okay. Well, Yashin, I want to bring you in on this conversation as well. I understand that you first joined the Tuk Takut Kids Club when you were in primary six, and you've been there for a long time to the point where you've now become a youth leader there. So take us back to the very beginning. What made you join this club in the first place?
3: I actually first came to TDKC because of my friend.
1: Okay.
3: We were in the same school. So, like, she introduced me to the space, so we kind of, like, went there to hang out almost every day they were open after school. Then, over time, I felt like, you know, the people there were quite welcoming, so then I decided that, okay, I'm going to keep coming back, right? And then it was fun at that time, so we just play every day.
1: Mm. Yeah. Okay, so what is the day-to-day experience like? Did any of that change as you grew up?
3: I think at that time, we kind of just like hung out, and then every day there were like art activities, cooking and all sort of stuff, right? Then we were playing like playground games and all that. But I think once I like grew older, because I was already like P6, right? Mm-hmm. So when I became Sec 1, Sec 2, I kind of like grew out of it. Mm. Then it was like boring. So I was thinking, I wanted to stay at TDKC. Then I was thinking, okay, why not be a youth volunteer of some sort, right? So then it also opened up different involvement with TDKC. Yeah.
1: Okay. So what exactly do you do as a youth leader now?
3: Actually, I just play with the kids. As someone older, as a friend. Because I think maybe like a youth would be different from an adult, right? So it's really just having fun with them and talk about all sort of stuff. And they will be curious to ask you, oh, how's secondary school? How's poly, right? And then to build a different friendship with them also, yeah.
1: Well, I mean, it definitely seems like this club is built essentially a very safe space for kids just to be themselves, right? In fact, I read that the children there can draw, cook, garden, play, or just simply do their homework if they wanted to. So, Shiyun, how important is it today for a child to have a place where they don't have to worry about being the smartest or the most talented? And how much does that actually impact their growth?
2: I think we are a nation founded on achievement. Yeah. So we are all about achievement, and we may not think too much about happiness. Like you need to, you know, really sacrifice your time. And even in school, when it comes to like CCA, you can only join like a dance club or like a soccer team if you are really good at it. So I think what it compromises is really happiness. Yeah. You always feel like you're not good enough. And then I think we are seeing this then in youth mental health. We are seeing certain mental health crises. I think it comes with that. Yeah.
1: Do you see a lot of kids now, you know, they start putting pressures on themselves, especially when it comes to, you know, academics earlier and earlier? So they have to start younger and younger. And now do you believe that people or children do not have that time to just simply be kids anymore?
2: I think in everywhere the child is, you are expected to be good. And no matter what, whether you are really doing well in school or not doing well in school, our kids are always feeling, I'm not good enough. Then you will see that carrying into the adulthood as well.
1: And Yashin, as a youth leader and once being in Paktakut Club yourself when you were younger, do you see that, you know, the joys of you being as a child, the joys that you see, is actually the same for children right now?
3: I think it actually might not be the same, because like during my time, I feel like it was still about academics, right? But that was when also TDKC just started. Then now that I'm a youth leader there, I'm actually observing more of them actually having fun, because like they actually come like almost every day, right? So they have friends more than just people in school, and they have found friends outside of school, outside of their own neighborhood also. So then they actually can talk to their friends and talk to the adults at TDKC. So they are essentially having fun there. Yeah.
1: Okay. Well, Shiyun, I believe you've also mentioned before that sometimes what children really want is simply for an adult to play with them and be there for them. Why are adults today think not spending enough time with their children? How deeply does it actually impact these kids at that young age?
2: I actually think parents spend a lot of time with their kids. Yeah, compared to when I was a kid.
1: Okay.
2: You know, like my father didn't have time. And he really didn't have like physical time with me. I think at TDKC, some of the parents, because financially they may have to work two or three shifts, they really don't have time for their children. But otherwise, I think parents do spend time with the kids. But I think the question is, how is the time spent? Right? So even at TDKC, in the earlier stage, I mean, we do have adults who actually spend a lot of time with the kids. But then we are having some sort of disagreement. Because some of us will still think that when you spend the time with kids, you really need them to build their talent, build their skills, build their competency. Some of us will be like, no, we just be with the kids, meet the kids where they are. So this is how we choose to spend our time.
1: Okay, very interesting. And Yashin, in what ways did having a space like TTKC help children and teenagers like yourself build up your characters? I mean, maybe it helped you learn how to express yourself better or become more independent?
3: For me personally, I think I spent like most of my childhood at DDKC. So when I was there, I was already at P6. So actually, I was considered one of the older ones already.
1: Mm-hmm.
3: So I was already observing how the adults would interact with the children there and also interact with myself, right? So then I decided that, okay, these are my role models. I kind of want to be like them.
1: Mm.
3: Then as I grew older, I decided, okay, I also want to do this for the kids and do it with them to be that kind of adult for them also. That's when I was more confident and I learned more about communication also. So I decided that, okay, then I will take up more responsibilities to play with the kids and be there for them. Yeah.
1: Mm. Well, then on that note, what's the one lesson that TTKC has taught you that you hope to pass on to other children?
3: One specific thing is probably that don't be afraid to voice out your own feelings or opinions. Mm-hmm. Like, if you are uncomfortable about something, it's okay to just put it out there and talk about it rather than, you know, keep it in. So then it's to have open communication so that we are all on the same page and we can help you rather than, you know, keeping it in you for so long that it just explodes at a certain period of time. So I think it's really important for the kids to know that as well, that it's okay to talk to someone. Yeah.
1: Wonderful. And Shiyun, if there's one thing you hope every child who walks through TTKC's doors takes away with them, what would it be?
2: I think it's what Yashuan has taken away. Because she was saying that be open to share who you are and what you are really feeling. And why people are not sharing this is that they are afraid.
1: Mm.
2: And it goes back to what TTKC is about. It's tatakut. So don't be afraid of being yourself or being honest.
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1: 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And today we're going to take you through a company that spent over a century building some of Asia's most recognizable commercial properties, from the skyscrapers in Marina Bay, Singapore, to those in Hong Kong's Central Financial District, and even the West Bund in Shanghai. Now, with its origins dating back to 1889 in Hong Kong, our guest for today, Hong Kong Land, is a major listed property developer, investment and management group. Now, the company, owned by Hong Kong conglomerate Jardine Matheson, has a primary listing on the London Stock Exchange and secondary listings in Singapore and Bermuda. The firm develops, owns and manages premium and ultra-premium mixed-use real estate in Asia's gateway cities, ranging from Grade A office, luxury retail, residential and hospitality products, with assets under management coming in at over $50 billion. Now, Hong Kong Land is a company that we want to speak to, given how it is now embarking on what's perhaps one of the biggest strategic changes in its history. Instead of growing primarily by owning and developing properties on its own, Hong Kong Land now wants to focus on investing in ultra-premium commercial properties in Asia's gateway cities, while recycling capital from assets that no longer fit into its strategy, all while bringing in third-party capital to recycle assets and fund growth. So, in a series of moves to better align the firm with its new strategy, Hong Kong Land stopped investing in its build-to-sell segment while recycling capital from the business into new high-quality, integrated commercial property opportunities to drive long-term value creation. And more importantly, the firm launched its inaugural private real estate fund called the Singapore Central Private Real Estate Fund, or the SCPREF. Now, the fund had an initial portfolio assets under management of $8.2 billion and seeks to focus on ultra-premium integrated commercial properties in Singapore. But what was the one reason that led to the strategy shift right now? And is the firm simply reshaping its portfolio, or do the moves fundamentally change the economics of the business? And for more, joining me on the line all the way from Hong Kong is Michael Smith, Group Chief Executive at Hong Kong Land Holdings. Michael, great to have you join us.
2: Thank you for having me. I really appreciate it. As I mentioned to you, I'm a Singapore citizen, so it's great to be in the ears of Singapore. So appreciate it.
1: Great to have you. And let's start with the business as it stands today, Michael. We've talked about how Hong Kong Land develops, owns and manages premium and ultra-premium mixed-use real estate in Asian gateway cities. Assets under management coming in at over $50 billion. But we do know that, you know, Hong Kong Land has this new strategic vision 2035 that aims to position Hong Kong Land more like a capital allocator while welcoming in third-party investors. So if you were to explain Hong Kong Land's business model today, would you call it a property owner, a developer, an operator, or an investment manager?
2: I think, and I'm not trying to duck the question, but I think we are a composite bit of each of those. So in terms of our development capability, we've been around since 1889, so we're 137 years of ownership and development in Hong Kong in particular. So we bought our first piece of land back in 1889. In terms of that ownership piece, we're clearly a long-term owner of real estate. In terms of development, everything apart from most recently in Singapore, actually with our fund, everything that we own, we've developed. So including all of Hong Kong Central, what we're currently embarking on in Shanghai, which is, I think, one of the largest commercial developments currently underway in Shanghai. It's a 20 million square foot project called Westbourne Central. And then most recently, as an investment manager in Singapore, with the creation of our first fund, SCPREF, that's enabled us to be a steward of third-party capital, which is something a little bit different from what we've done before. But it's consistent in terms of the investors that have come alongside us appreciate all of our qualities of being a great owner and investor and a developer. So we're a little bit of a composite mix of each.
1: Right. You talk about being a composite mix, right? But I do understand there was a strategy shift to become a little bit more asset-like back in 2024. What was the one reason that led to the move? Because I understand you had a large number of development projects all across Asia. There's a need to consolidate operations to achieve scale. Tell us more.
2: Yeah, when I joined, I joined in April 2024. When I joined, we had, I think, 50 or 60 projects across the region. Many of those projects were residential, sort of condominium style build to sell projects, particularly in China, but we're also in Cambodia, we're in the Philippines, we're in Jakarta of Indonesia, Thailand, Singapore with MCO Land, Malaysia. It was quite a complex, confusing business because we had so many projects and they weren't of sufficient scale in any one market. Even MCO Land, which we'd had for 30 years until we divested it to Sunway, we, you know, that business wasn't a scale business. It was a very good sort of second tier type residential developer for many years, had a good brand, but it wasn't sort of controlling the market, managing, you know, being a that sort of top tier developer. So because of that, probably the most important decision we made was to no longer invest in that business. So for sort of 30 years prior, we'd built this quite, as I said, complex weave of residential development projects across the region. We committed to completing everything that we had at hand, and but we made a commitment no longer to invest in that business. So that was probably the most pivotal thing, was moving away from being a residential developer into just focusing on what we think we do best, which is owning these ultra premium integrated commercial complexes, such as Hong Kong. I mean, many of your listeners will know Hong Kong Central. As I said, we started here in 1889, and we've managed to, you know, hold that whole estate together for over 100 years. In Singapore, with what our activities with SCPREF around Marina Bay, and in Shanghai, as I mentioned, with West Bund, these are very large integrated sort of commercial complexes, which is really what we think we're good at and what we want to focus on going forward.
1: I see. But I do want to talk a bit about the economics of the business. You mentioned that you have stopped investing in the build-to-sell business. Now you are more of a composite player, right? Investment management as well as owning some of these assets. But if we look at where you're headed, you seem to be injecting some of the assets that you own into the fund, especially the Singapore fund, where you welcome third-party investors. You have wound down the build-to-sell business. And if we look at completed or announced net proceeds recycled at the end of February 2026, that's about 90% of your target to recycle at least $4 billion USD by the end of 2027. So, in terms of moving asset light, you seem to be getting there, but how much of this strategic shift is to deliberately change the economic of the business, and why is there a need to do so?
2: You know, I think just to understand what Hongkong Land was when I joined, we were fortunate to have a very large balance sheet of assets. You know, we had 35, nearly $40 billion US dollars of assets, a lot of that in Hong Kong Central. But because of the geographic diversification of our business, we had assets sort of, and we still do, we have assets in Southeast Asia and in certain markets that we wanted to focus on the core gateway cities. So this sort of recycling of capital, it wasn't so much of being asset light, it was recycling out of markets like the residential build to sell that we no longer wanted to invest in, and reinvesting those proceeds in the markets that we wanted to be in. And, you know, the three gateway cities that we are, you know, we believe we're in a very good position is Hong Kong, obviously, Singapore and Shanghai. And we may mention that if we were to extend our presence, we would want to extend it into other similar gateway cities. So we mentioned Seoul, we mentioned Tokyo, we mentioned Sydney. So the ideal future for Hong Kong Land is not to be purely asset light. We believe in the commercial complexes that we build and develop, but we want to be very focused on the gateway cities. We don't want to be in, you know, all these sort of 50 or 60 different projects across the region. So I think maybe the misunderstanding is it's not just being asset light and just divesting assets. It's really a recycling of capital from sectors or asset classes that we don't want to be in into the gateway cities that we do want to be in. So I think the recent activity we've done in Singapore with the formation of our fund and the acquisition of Asia Square One, and then more recently, the acquisition of Wheelock Place demonstrates that. So it's not just selling assets and returning capital. We know that as our business is to, if our business is to continue to propel, we need to grow earnings. We just want to make sure we grow those earnings in these key gateway cities.
1: I see. Now let's talk about the numbers right now, Michael. Hongkong Land had in July 2026 reported underlying profit of $259 million US dollars for the 6 months ended June. That's up 11% from the $233 million US dollars seen in the corresponding year ago period. How would you assess the firm's performance at this juncture?
2: Well, I think the underlying business is again echoing what I just said in terms of these market, if as long as we can have a very strong ecosystem in the hearts of gateway cities. And if those gateway cities are doing well, then we will do well. And we've been quite benefiting over recent years with that sort of turnaround in Hong Kong. There is no doubt that, Hong Kong has really got its mojo back. The business community, the capital markets, some of the incentives that the government's announcing around attracting more talent into Hong Kong, that's just leading to more and more demand for office space, more and more demand for shopping, for hotels. So we're sort of in this point now where Hong Kong has had quite a tough sort of 6 or 7 years, particularly on the office side, and it's really pivoted and turned. The Singapore office market, particularly for the very high quality office stock, is very, very strong. Our occupancy for our portfolio is at 96, 97%. And as I said, it's broad-based demand, so people want to be in Marina Bay. So from that perspective, we feel, pretty confident that we're at a good point in the market cycle for demand for the type of property that we own and operate.
1: A couple of curious questions since you talked about some markets like Seoul and et cetera. One is that, for now at least, you also have a significant presence in China and Hong Kong. And as you mentioned, even though it is on the recovery, we are still seeing the property market under pressure. So what's your take on the market? That's one. And, how far will moving to Seoul and Tokyo, for instance, help you diversify risks? Are you effectively tapping on the disperse growth of wealth in Asia by doing so?
2: Yeah, look, I think it's wealth creation, it's career development, it's where people want to live. And this is nothing disparaging against every other city in Asia, but financial gateway cities, the likes of Hong Kong, Singapore, Seoul, Tokyo, they are magnets for wealth. They really are places where people want to live and they want to have their children to be educated. So therefore, when we have a luxury mall like we have at Landmark or what we're building in West Bund or what we have in Beijing, that you've already got a captive market of high net worth people there to shop, and building a Mandarin Oriental, which the group controls, the Mandarin Oriental group, and then building very high quality office space creates that ecosystem where people can work, live, and play. That's what we want to be part of. So we've had JP Morgan Asia Pacific headquarters in our building here in Hong Kong for 30 years. This is, if one of the luxury brands, if a JP Morgan, Goldman Sachs, who we've had in Singapore for 25 years, want to be in one of the markets that we operate, that's the market we should be operating. Do you know what I mean? There's no point in us being in a market where we won't get a, the same sort of cached office tenant or luxury retail tenant, or a Mandarin Oriental does not want to be there. So by being in the markets with those three combined, those are the markets that we want to be in. So yeah, it's a mixture of everything, but it's really a strong belief in the gateway cities of Asia.
1: Thanks so much for the insights today, Michael. Really appreciate it. That was Michael Smith, Group Chief Executive at Hong Kong Land Holdings. And thank you so much for joining us on Money FM 89.
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that's based on a kind of Latin rhythm known as the bossa nova. But it is not really a bossa nova, but we think that you will dig this, because this is the bossa nova.

Start your day with the stories, conversations, and voices that matter on Let's Talk Singapore with Neil Humphreys and Audrey Seek. 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

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This ain't no disco. 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

Start your day with the stories, conversations, and voices that matter on Let's Talk Singapore with Neil Humphreys and Audrey Seek. 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
1: Welcome to We Are Family, and the question we are asking all of you today is, are you ever too old to be a fit, competitive athlete? Of course not. Age is just a number, and more Singaporeans are refusing to accept traditional limits when it comes to aging. Every day offers these athletes a new challenge. Every race is there to be won. They are redefining what it means to be an active older Singaporean. It's wonderful, Audrey.
2: Yes, it is. And Team Singapore has just returned from the World Masters Athletics Championships over in Daegu, South Korea, where athletes age 35 and above from all around the world competed across everything from sprinting and hurdles to race walking, jumping and throwing. And we have two Singaporeans here today coming back to share their story. What does it actually take to be competing at this level while juggling a career, family, and everything else that comes with life? And perhaps more importantly, what makes you still want to race when you could quite reasonably be putting your feet up and relaxing? So we have two participants here today, Neil.
1: Yes, we do. Cassandra Chu, who is a freelance producer by day and a bronze medal winner for the women's 40 plus 4x100 race. And Martin Wong, who is a regional chief executive and recently placed fifth in the men's 55-year category in the 4x100-meter race. Congratulations to you both.
2: Yes.
1: And welcome to the show.
3: Thank you.
4: Thank you.
1: All right, Cassandra, let's start with your experience. You came home with a bronze medal in the women's 40 4x100-meter relay. Take us back to that race. What was the experience like?
4: The experience was really amazing. I think our team is a very special team. We had girls ranging from 40 years old to 50 years old to 60 years old. We are not the youngest team. Wow. Yeah, but we believe in our own team. So we actually prep ourselves up to tell ourselves that we must get a medal. And we do have a chance because we got ready. We prepared everything back home. We had all the practices. So we just tell ourselves we need to get on that podium and bring a medal back to Singapore.
2: I love it.
4: And when we believe in ourselves, we did it.
2: So you said, we must bring a medal home.
4: Yes.
2: Amazing.
4: And because we had this very cute mascot, the games mascot, which you can't get from the souvenir shop. So we actually wanted to, you know, that was part of the motivation.
2: Okay, yeah. Interesting. Yeah. Well, we do want to hear from Martin as well. You were also part of a relay team and you guys came in fifth in the men's 55 4x100 meters. How did that go for you guys? And what are the moments that you remember and you brought home with you?
3: Well, I think it was a fantastic experience to be in Daegu. There were more than 10,000 participants from over 90 countries, and you were racing, in a sense, against the world's best, right? And to see the level of enthusiasm and passion that the other fellow competitors brought to the track was absolutely phenomenal. For us as Team Singapore, we go in there, you know, just wanting to give our best and to let our little red dot shine. And I think we really punch above our weight, you know, considering that you've got competitors from UK, US, Jamaica, Australia, Japan, and so on and so forth.
1: Fantastic. Can I ask you briefly, what were the ages of your team members?
3: We were around 55 to 60.
1: Right. And individually, what were the ages of your team members, Cassandra?
4: My team members, we have 240 years old, myself 51, and the oldest is she's 62.
1: 62, fantastic.
4: And she herself also got a bronze in 80 meters hurdles.
2: What?
1: Extraordinary. I want to come back to Cassandra and then Martin. How did you get involved with Masters Championships? Because it's worth stressing, I was a sports writer and journalist for many, many years. It's very, very competitive. You're up against the world's best from Europe, North America, and elsewhere. It's not easy. So what made you get involved in the World Masters Athletics Championships?
4: So when I know there's a World Masters coming up, I train really hard for it because it's a very competitive field. You will meet people who are ex-Olympians, who are ex-nationals.
1: Yeah.
4: They only come back after, you know, at this age. So I know I had to train really hard for that. So I must remember to thank my coach for my accomplishments, my achievement. So, because at our age, 50, you need a lot of recovery, you need to train right, so that we can actually still continue to achieve better records. And every year, actually, I'm still getting new records.
1: So wow. You were running before. You were running regularly before Spartan races, endurance races. And then how did you make the transition to sprinting?
4: So I was a Spartan racer. So one of my friends, she wrote me in to do relay. So after the relay, I realized that it's actually this big group of masters athletes who are actually very active in still doing athletics and track and field at this age. So that was when I decided, since I still have the speed, I might as well continue to train for it. So that was 7 years ago. So I've been doing athletics for about 7 years.
1: And Martin, what about you?
3: Well, I was always in keeping up with my fitness in my 30s and 40s. And about 4.5 years ago, I was introduced to the Singapore Masters Track and Field. And here was a fantastic community that really provided a lot of support and coaching on the finer tips of track and field, particularly the sprints, 100, 200, 400, 4x1, 4x4. And it was through, this experience with them that I had this wonderful opportunity to represent Singapore at the recent World Masters. So I must thank the community, for providing that system and eco environment that really helped us to prepare for this event.
2: Yeah. Well, I have to say, when the two of you walked into the studio, all of us turned to each other and we said, wow, they're so fit.
1: We need to go to the gym.
2: We need to go to the gym.
1: I mean, Cassandra's the same age as me and Martin is older than me and I felt this big. I felt absolutely tiny.
2: Yeah.
1: I need to work out more.
2: But it seems like, even by hearing you speak, our listeners are so inspired. Allie, our listener, is chiming in to say, this is so inspiring. I'm turning 40 next year. Although I had been regularly working out, participated in high rocks races and golf tournaments, I always went with the mindset that it'll be great to be able to compete this decently, as I felt I'm probably too old to compete and win. But after hearing from the guest speakers this morning, I'm inspired to be more ambitious, and it's not impossible. Well done, Allie. And it's great to hear that you're inspired by this. Hannah, our listener, also coming in to say, good morning, Neil, Audrey, Cassandra, and your fellow athletes. It's so inspiring to hear from Singaporeans who continue to challenge themselves and show that age really is just a number. What you've achieved is something to be really proud of, and I hope your story inspire many more of us to stay active. I'm in my 40s as well, and honestly, I've never been fitter or more toned in my life. After 3 kids, I'm now stronger and more toned than I've ever been. Hannah, that is fantastic as well. And I do have to say, people say it's not impossible, but it seems like it's a lot to take on. You guys have careers, you guys have day jobs, have families. How do you balance the intense training with the responsibilities of life? Let's go with Cassandra first.
4: Okay, so yeah, there are a lot of sacrifices, I can say. And when you love something, you have to make time for it. So, and I know I want to do well in my sports, so I will actually train before I work, and I'll also train after I work. So I basically train about 4 to 5 days a week. Yeah.
2: Wow.
4: Yeah. So families know that if I have races, they will make adjustment to my timing. Yeah. So that's the kind of support I get from my friends and my family.
1: Martin, on that point, we have a great comment from Jason who says, to the guests, am I right that the foundations help when they were also athletes when they were young? Now, you were saying to me off air, you wasn't really an athlete when you were young, right? So tell us about your journey.
3: So I think there's definitely a lot of truth in that. I mean, if you've been running since school days, for example, then that running DNA is already in you and you're simply leveraging upon that by the time you reach the master's level. But for myself personally, I was not a sports person, during my school days. But I tried to keep up with basic fitness, just jogging, I'm keeping healthy. And so you do have to pick up the rudiments, right? You have to pick up the rudiments of track and field. And as long as you have a supportive environment, a supportive team, around you, it's never too late to start. Right? It's never too late to start. And
1: just to follow up on that, how does training change, I guess, for both of you? You recover in a much different way. I know I'm in my 50s now, 20s, 30s, 40s, 50s. The training changes, the recovery changes. Talk about your process.
3: So recovery is definitely part of the, you know, the training regime, but adding to recovery is also nutrition. Right. So that's a very important part. And as you pick up the tips, you know, of what works and what is helpful for your own, you know, physical recovery, you know, it helps you to get stronger for the next training session or the next race. Mm. So the key is to try to be a better version of yourself than you were yesterday or your last race.
2: Yeah.
3: That's how you build a
1: progression. Give us a few tips then. I'm looking at you. I want the tips. give our listeners a few nutrition tips.
2: He needs tips. Yes.
3: So I think some tips first of all, start slow. Right, not slow, right? You're right. It is a journey. It is a journey. So pick up the basics, the foundation first, right? Of stamina, of going back to plyometrics, going back to basically, you know, body weight resistance training first, your squats, your sit-ups, your push-ups, your pull-ups, right? Get all those things going first. And then you advance to more complex drills, right? To build up all the little muscles here. And then after that, this endurance and speed work. Mm. Right, that, and then you put it all together into a training program, as Cassandra was alluding
2: to. Yeah.
4: Yes.
2: Well, you guys said it's never too late to start. Our listener Stanley has a question. He says, I am 62 years old. Can I start training now to go for a competition?
4: Of course you can.
3: Definitely. Yeah. Absolutely, you can start training now. Yeah, it's never too late.
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0: Best of Let's Talk Singapore. A little mystery, a little discovery. Singapore Unboxed. 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
1: What's in the box?
2: Whoa, whoa, whoa. Ian already coming in with a suggestion as to what's in the box. Haven't given any clues, Ian. But it's making me nervous.
3: Is it National Day? Ian likes National Day.
2: It's not National Day, but I'm sure all of you know the drill by now. We are playing Singapore Unboxed. Something is in the box today, something very exciting. Mm. It can be a product, it can be an event, it can be a new launch, anything that is new, that's going on around town that we think that you might enjoy. It has to be going on either now or will be happening soon. So nothing in the past is going to be in the box. So let's eliminate National Day. Mm-hmm. Unfortunately, that is now over. And we're going to be looking forward to what else we can look forward to in our sunny island.
3: Let's do it.
2: All right. Are you ready?
3: I'm ready.
2: For clue number one.
3: Yes.
2: This is something you can experience in Singapore right now. Basically what I just said.
3: Something you can experience in Singapore right now.
2: Yes.
3: Okay, quick. It's not the car day thing. No, that's not yet, is it? The thing at Chew Chiet. It's not that, is it?
2: It's not. Oh, you scared me then. It's not the car thing.
3: Okay. Is it related to cars?
2: It's not related to cars. Okay. Good question. All right. We are getting some guesses. I'm going to go with Ian's guess. Is it the four Chinese classics exhibits from China? Very specific. And I'm going to go ahead and say no. No, Ian, it's not. Ian, Alan coming in with the haze, which is very appropriate.
3: I love that, Alan.
2: Yes, it's not the haze.
3: Not really a spectator sport, although it is in a way, a compulsory one. I've been away for a week,
2: yes.
3: So I'm in the dark here, literally. I haven't been following the events around Singapore, so I may struggle today. I've not even heard of that new exhibition that, was it Ian just
2: yes.
3: mentioned? So I'm going to need some clues. Right, it's in Singapore.
2: Okay.
3: It must be a sport thing.
2: Are you asking whether it's sports related?
3: It's a sport
2: related?
3: Thing.
2: It is not sports related, so I'm going to eliminate Aloysius. It is not Formula One. Afika, are you a new writer inner?
3: A new writer inner. Round of applause for the new writer inner. Yay! Here we go.
2: Saying, is it related to tennis? The answer is no. It's not
3: yes.
2: related to tennis.
3: Because there's a WTA event going on this week, I believe.
2: I see. All right. So a lot of mid-autumn coming in from Lewis and from our other listeners. It is not related to the Mid-Autumn Festival, which I believe is this Friday.
3: Yes.
2: Okay. We have a question from Ian and Stanley. Is it food related? I'm going to go ahead and say yes. As a matter of fact, it is.
3: It is food related.
2: Okay.
3: Okay. Mooncakes.
2: Nope, it's not mooncakes.
3: Something mooncakes, fancy mooncakes, nice mooncakes.
2: No.
3: Okay. Buffet related, something nice mooncake buffet thing.
2: No.
3: Durians. No.
2: That's a good shout, but no.
3: Hotels. There's a hotel buffet of durians and mooncakes.
2: Nope.
3: Okay.
2: Pauline, a new writer in her. Hello, Pauline.
3: Thank you so much
2: for playing with us on Let's Talk Singapore. Restaurant week, she says. It is not restaurant week, but I will say it is somewhat related to restaurants. Okay, so what we have for now, it is something you can experience right now in Singapore. It's food related, something to do with restaurants.
3: It's the Singapore Festival of Restaurants happening only this week in Singapore.
2: I believe someone did write in to say the Singapore Food Festival, which sounds very interesting. It's not that.
3: I feel naked.
2: Excuse me?
3: I feel naked. I don't have the phone.
2: Oh, yeah.
3: I've lost the umbilical cord between myself and our wonderful listeners.
2: Don't worry. I'll read out what people have been saying. A lot of great suggestions and a lot of events that we have here in Singapore that I had no idea about. James coming in with the TLM Food Expo. Didn't know that was going on at the Singapore Expo. Gardens by the Bay Mid-Autumn Food Carnival. I will say it is not related at all to the Mid-Autumn Festival, because I thought that would be too easy. Jason also thought it was the TLM Food Expo. Sultan coming in with Louis Vuitton Food Festival. You know that I'll be there, Sultan. It's not that.
3: I love it, Sultan. I love it.
2: Ian also coming in with TLM Food Expo. We should look into this at SunTech City. Little India Street Food Guided Tour from LL Time.
3: Oh, now you're talking.
2: Stanley C coming in with Bouillon by Lee Douce. What's that?
3: Don't know, but okay. I love the pronunciation.
2: Yes. I probably butchered it. Joey coming in with Oktoberfest. That's a good guess, Joey. Keep playing. It is not Oktoberfest. Kiet coming in with the Grand Bite F1 weekend.
3: Ooh.
2: Once again, not related to F1.
3: Joey, I haven't heard Joey's name too much. Is that a new writer in her?
2: No, but Joey has been chiming in to us. Thank you so much. Paranakan Feast Festival from Dennis.
3: Morning, Dennis.
2: That's not it. Yalong asks, is it alcohol related? Sucky, sucky, 2026. Sucky, sucky.
3: Has that just been made up? Is that a real thing?
2: I don't know.
3: Wow.
2: I don't know. It is not alcohol related, though I will say you could probably find some alcohol there if you want it.
3: But it's food related.
2: It's food related.
3: It's in Singapore.
2: It is.
3: That's all you gave me. You only gave me two clues.
2: Yao Liang asked a question. Is it unique to Singapore? And this is where I say no. This thing originated from somewhere else.
3: Right.
2: But it was brought to Singapore.
3: This thing being the food or the event.
2: Are you thinking it's an event? I wouldn't say it's an event.
3: But you said it was food related.
2: Yeah.
3: So is it a particular dish?
2: No.
3: Is it the food of a particular country? Like, I don't know, a Korean food festival kind of thing?
2: No, someone did ask if this has anything to do with Korea.
3: Is it like...
2: Laurent. No, it's not. It's not anything
3: Morning,
2: to do
3: Laurent.
2: With Korea.
3: So it's not a barbecue food thing?
2: It's not. Okay. PW goes, is it a new restaurant? Well, I will say it's not, but there are two aspects of this thing that come together. So we will split up the clues and you have to guess both things.
3: It's like you're an air traffic controller. We need a camera in this studio because the hand movements of Audrey C are sublime. You need to see them.
2: There are two things.
3: Two things, which she's miming.
2: That come together.
3: Two things.
2: We're going to split up the clues.
3: Split up the
2: clues.
3: So
2: you have to guess one thing at a time.
3: One
2: okay?
3: thing. Yes.
2: So this brings together two things you might not expect to find together.
3: She's miming this. Right, yes.
2: One thing is very Singaporean and one thing is very European. I'm already giving you clues here, okay? So let's guess the Singapore thing.
3: I'm completely distracted by your hand movement. So one thing is Singaporean and one thing isn't.
2: One thing is European. Yes. Okay? Yeah,
3: that's me and you.
2: Yes, exactly.
3: Me and you. Yes,
2: I thought about this.
3: Yes.
2: So let's talk about the Singapore thing.
3: Yes.
2: You're guessing the Singapore thing. Someone asked if it's a new restaurant. I would say no, it's not. But I guarantee that you know this thing. You have most probably been to this thing, Neil. It has been around in Singapore since 1999.
3: Is it like a fast food place?
2: No, not fast food.
3: But it's a restaurant like A&W. Is it called A&W burger type places or one of those type places?
2: It is a restaurant and it's a homegrown brand.
3: Not Hans? Is it Hans?
2: No.
3: Lewis, I like Hans.
2: Lewis goes, is it a dining concept? Yes. Yes, it is. Yaldong is asking Hawker. It's not Hawker.
3: It's a homegrown brand. Like, what do you call the curry puff place?
2: Old Chunky.
3: Chunky. It's not Chunky.
2: It's not.
3: Is it like the coffee place, the Old Town? What do they call it?
2: Oh, the Old Town Coffee.
3: Old Town Coffee. It's not that. But
2: no.
3: It's that sort of thing. It's a franchise. It's a food franchise, a Singapore food franchise that has a European connection. Is it European food done Singapore way? Is it a Western food? You're not helping me here, are you? Is it a Western food thing?
2: It's because before I could answer you, you're asking me another question.
3: Okay, I'll stop.
2: I would say no. I'll give you another clue here. It started small, but there are now 8 of these places around Singapore. The closest to your house, Neil, I think, is Jewel at Changi. So that gives you an idea. The rest is in the Orchard area, Marina Bay area.
3: So it's quite atas.
2: East Coast.
3: It's got to be quite atas, those
2: places.
3: I'm
2: painting you a picture here.
3: Is it a place you go to?
2: I have been to this place, yes. And you have been to this place. I am sure you've been to this place. Anita coming in with Deli France.
3: Oh, that's a good guess.
2: That's a very good guess.
3: That is a good guess.
2: It's not Deli France.
3: Has been around a long time, though, in Singapore.
2: Jason coming in with Jumbo. Very good guess.
3: Is it that kind of vibe, Deli France? Because I can see the European Singaporean crossover. Is it that?
2: Yes, I would say that. But
3: so it's a cafe.
2: I would say different price point.
3: It's a cafe.
2: Okay.
3: No, not okay. It either is or it isn't.
2: Yes, it's a cafe. Hans from Cheryl. It's not Hans. Birds of Paradise. Great shout from PW. Jumbo from Jason. All of these great guesses. Laurent asking, is it ice cream? Birds of Paradise. A lot of Birds of Paradise now.
3: Do we say ice cream? Is it like a, what do they call those Baskin and Robbins type places? Is it something like that?
2: Like a parlor of some kind?
3: An ice cream thing. It's not ice cream at all.
2: It's not ice cream at all.
3: It's not dessert related.
2: There is dessert there.
3: There's dessert there.
2: Mm-hmm.
3: Is it a set menu type place? Is it a buffet type place?
2: No.
3: No.
2: It's okay. Not. It's not.
3: I may not get it this week.
2: Jade saying Yakun Toast Box Kimi. Ah. No. Joanna coming in with Violet Oon, which is a great shout.
3: I know Violet. She's been on our show many times. Lovely lady. It's not Violet Oon related, but that's Peranakan food, isn't it? And you said this is European.
2: I know. I said that this thing is very Singaporean, but there will be another European thing you have to guess that's also in this box that's combined.
3: It's Singaporean food. It's a Singaporean... You're not answering me again. It's like talking to my wife. You're not answering me again.
2: Okay.
3: She's not talking to me again.
2: I am just trying to process everyone's guesses. Okay.
3: Singapore franchise.
2: It's a Singapore franchise.
3: Singapore food related.
2: I didn't say that they serve local food.
3: Ah.
2: Ah.
3: So it's... Oh, yeah.
2: It's a homegrown brand.
3: Like a Deli France Hans type of thing.
2: Sure.
3: Okay.
2: And we have someone who guessed what this place is. Ying Jie. Well done.
3: Well done, Ying Jie. Give me a clue,
2: I won't say what it is. Cheryl also guessing the place.
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1: Now, when investors think about AI, many think chip makers. But did you know that NVIDIA CEO Jensen Huang looks at AI as a five-layer system? Energy, chips, infrastructure, models, and applications, each layer with its own role and a different set of companies that can benefit as AI develops. So companies also operate across more than one layer. Just think of the kue lapis and cutting right through, right? All the different layers. So how does Jensen Huang's five-layer AI model work for us? How could we make it work for our portfolios? Where might the investment opportunities lie? Helping take us through the model is Brendan Ho, who's head of Investment Advisory Singapore. Brendan, good morning. How are you?
2: Thank you. Great to be here. I'm good. How are you?
1: I'm doing really well. Happy to speak with you.
2: Yeah.
1: I want to start with a thought on AI that passed through my desk yesterday. A striking warning from people at the forefront of AI, Anthropic CEO Dario Amodei, calling for companies to slow the pace at which they increase the capability of frontier AI models. So when the people who are building these powerful models themselves say that development may need to slow, should investors see this as a warning about existential risk of AI? And might this fundamentally change the economics and valuations behind the AI boom?
2: Yeah, I think when you are thinking about investing in themes like AI, volatility, uncertainty is always going to be there. What we are seeing in the longer run is that the trajectory of AI adoption is still there. We are seeing increased demand for infrastructure, increased demand for chips, increased demand for AI computing capabilities as well. And in the long run, that's where the trajectory is going. There's always going to be short-term fluctuations when you're digesting the news and when people like this come up talking about AI. But you do have to stay the course. If you're invested in a team, you are invested for the long run. That's a more structured way to invest, disciplined way to invest as well.
1: I just thought it was so interesting, this comment by Dario Amodei. And I'll just give listeners a bit of background as to why he's calling for a slowdown in the frontier models. Apparently, these AI agents that were developed for testing actually escaped. They went rogue. They escaped their confined environments, connected to the internet, and then carried out actions beyond what researchers had intended them for. So the speed at which capabilities are improving, already there in the statement, I think. And far more powerful groups of autonomous agents could then develop as well within the next 6 to 12 months. That's the expectations of many people that we're speaking to. But Brendan, we want to focus on you. First up, before we dive into this five-layer model of how we can think about investing in AI, what comes across your desk every day? What do you do?
2: I do investment advisory at Arta. So plain and simple, I advise clients on how to structure their portfolios according to their strategic, according to their tactical asset allocation, according to their risk profiles, limitations as well, how to invest in a proper way, take a long-term approach to investing. So plain and simple, that's
1: so this is a fintech, but you're the human interface.
2: Correct.
1: When it comes to investing.
2: Absolutely.
1: All right, fantastic. Jensen Huang describes AI as a five-layer cake. Do you think this is a useful way to look at the theme, AI?
2: It's very useful. In my conversations with clients and with my friends as well, whenever we bring up the topic of AI and investing in AI, typically the first few names that people think about is going to be NVIDIA, is going to be OpenAI with ChatGPT. But Jensen gives us a very good framework to think about how to invest in the entire theme. It's more than just the chip makers. You start out with the lowest layer, which is energy, to power these chips. These chips then actually do the physical computing, give the physical computing capacity, partner with the infrastructure layer, which is that third layer there. And then the models give you the intelligence to give out something useful. Applications then use these models to be able to have different outputs for different sort of business segments and sectors as well. So it's an entire ecosystem. It's not just about one name, one specific layer. It's all the layers that are working very, very closely together to bring about these AI capabilities.
1: Okay, so for energy, can we think about some companies linked to the growth of AI in this fundamental first layer of the cake, so to speak. And you've highlighted Constellation Energy, Next Era Energy, and Bloom Energy. Why so?
2: Yeah, when people think about AI, the first thought isn't about energy. And it's quite interesting because AI data centers need a huge amount of energy. We're building data centers out at quite a substantial rate and actually is exceeding the capacity that the original grid was designed for. In these three names, it's actually quite different ways to play the energy sort of theme. Mm. Next Era is one that does the more traditional energy generation aspect of things. Mm. Constellation is something that's tapping into nuclear, which is very interesting. Happy to expand on that. And then the last one is going to be Bloom Energy, which is on-site energy production. Again, very linked to that the AI theme and addresses some of the problems that you see in traditional players as well.
1: Let's go a little deeper into each, perhaps, Brendan.
2: Sounds good. So Constellation, one of the largest energy producers in the US. They do have two sort of arms of businesses. The first is Florida Power and Light, a more traditional sort of name. They do primarily generate energy from fossil fuels. So they burn these fossil fuels. There's a small renewables arm as well, but predominantly by and large fossil fuels. Mm-hmm. And then there's the more interesting play, which is Next Era Energy Resources. Mm-hmm. That's the other arm of Next Era. And actually what they do is they're one of the largest renewable providers in the US. They do wind turbines, they do solar farms as well. They do battery storage facilities. And actually when you think about renewables, once you have everything set up, the marginal cost of increasing energy production is going to be quite a bit lower than your fossil fuels as well. So it's interesting for the AI play.
1: And did we cover Bloom?
2: Not yet. Haven't covered the other two names. Happy to take that in sequence.
1: Okay.
2: And Constellation is actually one of the biggest nuclear providers in the US. And this nuclear theme is really interesting. It sort of has come up again because of the AI theme. About 70% of their energy production comes from nuclear energy. And when you think about the power demands of AI, it's going to be quite consistent power demand. The data centers are going to be running 24/7. What you have with nuclear energy is you have quite a consistent output because nuclear energy is going to be consistently producing power. You don't need to rely on how strong the wind is blowing. You don't need to rely on how brightly the sun is shining. Mm. And of course, once you have everything set up, again, the marginal cost of increasing energy is going to be quite a bit lower than if you were to be burning fossil fuels and not subject to the very volatile fossil fuel prices as well. Think of your geopolitical risks that affect oil prices, affect natural gas prices as well. So nuclear really is coming back into theme as the AI story rolls out. And then your last one is Bloom Energy.
1: Hmm.
2: Different from the other two, Bloom Energy, traditionally when you thought about power generation, you had these power plants that sat quite far away from your power demand. And for a good reason as well, because they're burning fossil fuels, they are going to be quite polluting. And because of this fact, you're going to need the energy grids to connect the power suppliers to the power demand. Bloom Energy, they do something quite special. They have a fuel cell technology that electrochemically converts natural gas into electricity. So because of this fact, because they're not burning fossil fuels, there's quite a bit less pollution. You're able to put these Bloom Energy fuel cells directly on site. So it really addresses the two problems that you have. Number one, it's speed at which you are able to get connected to energy because you don't need to rely on the energy grids that take a couple of years to get built out. Number two, you actually do have reliability and you can build out and scale out as your data center scales as well. You don't need to have a huge amount of investment into a power plant. You can scale up the number of fuel cells as you need for your data center.
1: That's a brilliant exposition of the energy layer of investing in AI as a theme. One of the best we've ever heard here on the show, I have to say. Brendan Ho is Head of Investment Advisory Singapore here on Money and Me. What are the main risks do you think we should consider when looking at energy companies through the AI lens?
2: There are going to be a few risks from both the traditional end and for the nuclear end. Of course, your traditional end is always subject to input prices.
1: Yep.
2: That's going to be, if you do have geopolitical risk, like what you are seeing in the Middle East now, your input prices are going to fluctuate quite a bit. And it's just nature of the sector and nature of the types of energy that we are getting. In terms of nuclear energy, that's still something, that's probably one of the newest forms of energy that we are getting. When people hear nuclear, the first thing they sort of think about are these nuclear disasters like Fukushima, like Chernobyl. Public perception is hard to come by, and if we are to tap on government resources to build out these huge nuclear plants, public perception is going to be important as well. And then there's the issue of nuclear waste. It's going to be quite difficult, quite expensive to deal with in the long run. Those are sort of the different issues that we need to deal with when it comes to the energy layer.
1: All right, let's move on to the very exciting second layer where I think most people just zero in on when they think about investing on this theme. And you've selected NVIDIA, TSMC, Broadcom and Micron. So tell us about the role each company's might play in this layer if we were looking to invest in chips.
2: Yeah, quite a varied layer as well. And these chips do quite different things. I can start out with the heart of it. So NVIDIA, AMD, they create the GPUs or the graphics processing units. They are the AI accelerators that do the hard computing and do the mathematical calculations that's needed for AI. Historically, NVIDIA did use these GPUs for graphics applications, for gaming applications as well. But as it turns out, the uses of AI actually do come in quite similar. So they're able to repurpose these chips into more AI-centric roles as well. And NVIDIA has built out a whole ecosystem behind using their GPUs for AI functions as well, similar to AMD. So it really makes them quite a bit more sticky for AI workloads. And then another type of chips, memory chips, they provide the working memory that's needed for these AI accelerators to do all their work. You can think of names like Micron, you can think of names like SK Hynix. And similar to RAM in your computer, random access memory, you do need huge amounts of data being transferred over to these AI accelerators very quickly as well. And these memory chips actually serve that purpose. And then the other type of chips, networking chips. It's not going to be the case where AI accelerators just work with one memory chips. It's going to be rows and rows and rows of them. There are going to be quite a few chips that's placed onto boards and put into a data center. And you need all these chips to talk to each other, to be connected to one another. And that's where networking chips like Broadcom, like Marvell come in as well.
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1: The 780 mixes two core concepts. Yeah, we want to build a car that's extremely sporty, but at the same time builds on a lot of functionality. It has extremely long wheelbase, 2,900 millimeter, mixed with these very short overhangs that leads to extremely sexy proportions. You can feel these two worlds coming together, the sports world together with this functionality, almost SUV type of space inside. We don't only imagine the kind of person that will drive the car. We imagine what kind of person that future customer wants to aspire to be. We try to push boundaries in design to hopefully define what's next and build on what we believe is the future of car culture.
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Let's Talk Singapore with Neil Humphreys and Audrey Seek. From what's trending to the issues shaping our lives, with your voice as part of the conversation. Then take a breather with Live Well with Michelle. Thoughtful insights on well-being, money, and modern life. Through the afternoon, go deeper with Reset with Lynn Lee. Fresh perspectives on the headlines, industries, and what's coming next. And catch up on the day's biggest stories on your way home with Hong Bin Jong. Start your weekend with Saturday Mornings with Glenn Van Zutphen. 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
1: All right, welcome to Viewpoint, where we get to the heart of stories, shaping a conversation with perspectives from those who know them best. I'm Ryan Huang. Now, for decades, the US dollar's dominance has been closely tied to the global oil trade. Oil was largely traded in dollars, creating a need for countries to hold a currency, and much of those dollars then flowed back into

0: U.S. financial markets and assets. But as the global economy becomes increasingly digital and AI-driven, there's now a new argument. Could artificial intelligence become another source of global demand for the U.S. dollar? In other words, from a petrodollar, do we now have the AI dollar? Well, joining us to unpack this is Vikram Khanna. He is the economics commentator and former associate editor at The Straits Times. Vikram, welcome to the show. How are you doing today?
1: Thank you, Ryan. It's a pleasure to be here.
0: Now, lots to unpack, but before we do that, let's set things up first with explaining the dynamics behind what is the petrodollar. How did it come about? So we have that because trading in oil is done in US dollars. How does that reinforce the universal demand for the greenback?
1: Okay, how did it come about? Well, basically, when the Gulf countries of OPEC quadrupled oil prices in the early 70s, I mean, they earned a windfall in U.S. dollars. Oil was already priced in U.S. dollars. So they, what did they do with this money? Some of it went into Western banks, and that got recycled to developing countries who needed to import oil. But much of it went into U.S. assets, that is mainly treasuries, some into the stock markets, but mainly into U.S. treasuries. And in return, the Gulf countries got American military protection as well as arms sales. This is a deal negotiated by Henry Kissinger and the Saudi monarch at the time. I think it was King Faisal in 1974. So that's how the petrodollar system basically came about and how it worked.
0: Okay, so you've got the pricing in U.S. dollars. How does recycling them back into U.S. assets reinforce the dollar's position?
1: Well, it was an interesting, a nice, convenient loop. I mean, you know, the Gulf countries earned a lot of dollars and they plowed it back into the U.S., basically. So the U.S. was able to easily finance its current account deficits and it was able to keep borrowing costs low. And it also earned the privilege, some people called it the exorbitant privilege, of being able to sanction other countries, if needed, which they started to do because of the dollar dominance that they controlled.
0: Yeah, and that explains to some degree the interests by the Americans in what's going on in the Middle East to some extent. Also, we are looking at a global economy changing, and of course, that's where AI is now front and center, is central to how we all work, live, and play. But many of the companies that are leading the AI industry are American. And many of the infrastructure, buildings, everything else that powers AI is tied to US technology and capital markets as well. And that's where the idea of an AI dollar now comes into play. So let's talk about that dynamic or that situation where you now have businesses and governments around the world paying American companies in US dollars for chips, cloud computing, and AI services. How far could that actually go to replicate the petrodollar cycle?
1: Well, it's a digital mirror image of the petrodollar cycle. And as you mentioned, it's the American companies that are very strong in the whole AI stack. I mean, you have the chip makers like AMD and NVIDIA. You have the hyperscalers, the Google, the Meta, and Microsoft and so on. And then you have the cloud service providers like Amazon Web Services, Microsoft Azure, Google. So all of these companies are pretty dominant in their fields, right? And anybody who uses AI needs the services of these companies, or needs the chips from NVIDIA and AMD, needs cloud services from Azure or Google, and needs the LLMs, the large language models from Anthropic or from OpenAI or from Google, right? So these are the top of the line products, basically, and anybody who wants to do cutting edge AI work has to go there, has to go to these companies. Interestingly, even non-American companies like SK Hynix of Korea or Samsung of Korea, TSMC of Taiwan, these chip producers, they also sell in U.S. dollars. So even people who need their chips, they also buy it in U.S. dollars. So you have this whole loop of, you know, U.S. dollar trade and finance for AI. There's another aspect to this, which is that you have stable coins, right? And now if you have AI agents that do autonomous transactions, right, a lot of those transactions will be paid for in stable coins.
0: And these stable coins are dollar-backed.
1: And 99.4% of all fiat-backed stable coins are dollar-backed, right? And then these stable coin companies, they have to back their stable coins one-for-one with dollars. So what do? They buy short-term treasuries or U.S. dollar, well, deposits, basically. So they take them, their money goes into dollars also. So you have all these mutually reinforcing things. You know, the everybody needs to buy all these goods and services from the U.S., pays in dollars. Transactions on AI through agents done through stable coins, which are mainly dollar-based. And in fact, some analysts say that the U.S. should make access to AI chips as well as services conditional on payments being made in dollars, right? So this makes a pretty powerful case for sort of, you know, dollar dominance continuing. It's a plausible case. It's not certain because there are other forces in play.
0: Yeah, but based on what you've been describing, it does look like it's one is a way to at least setting up some of these fundamentals for that case, at least. And you pointed out how there are many factors, among them how oil and AI, there's a bit of a difference. Oil is relatively a universal commodity, whereas AI is a much more fragmented industry. You've got competing technologies, different providers, even models that can't they can be operated without relying on a U.S. company. So it's a very different situation of sorts. And in your op-ed, you noted that China is building its own alternative to the system. So if, I suppose, a developing country can access Chinese open-weight models, run Huawei chips, and pay for it using China's own payment system, how much of a threat does it pose to the idea of an AI dollar?
1: Yeah, well, I mean, it does pose a threat because China has the whole stack. It has the cloud providers in Huawei and who else? Alibaba, Tencent, Baidu. These are the cloud providers from China. They have chip producers. You have Huawei chips. You have Cambricon. And then they also have their own LLMs, their models. They have Kimi. They have Qwen from Alibaba, and they have several others.
0: DeepSeek, of course.
1: DeepSeek, of course, yep. And DeepSeek, by the way, is the most downloaded AI model in the world. I mean, it beats any American model. Now, the thing is, of course, technologically, these are somewhat behind the sort of leading-edge models from the U.S. But for a lot of applications and for a lot of countries, they're good enough. I mean, so you don't necessarily need the best for everything. You know, there are a lot of applications for which these Chinese models will work fine. And then you have Chinese policy banks, which are financing the infrastructure for Chinese AI and financing data centers. So it's very possible for countries to use Chinese financing. They can buy Chinese chips. They can use Chinese cloud services. They can use Chinese LLMs. And they can pay in renminbi. You know, through the cross-border interbank payment system that China has set up, right? So that bypasses the U.S. dollar. So, I mean, if anybody doesn't really want the absolute top end, I mean, they can go through the Chinese ecosystem and avoid having to use the U.S. dollar.
0: Yeah, so there is that interesting dynamic that's playing out the Chinese side. And you mentioned the U.S. dollar. So there is that question of what happens to those dollars once these American companies earn those dollars. Where does it go? Because the petrodollar system was powerful because a lot of revenue was recycled into safe U.S. government debt. But with AI, a lot of the capital flows are concentrated in tech stocks and private markets. What's this distinction? Why is it important to make?
1: Well, the thing is that in the case of the petrodollars, as you mentioned, I mean, the dollars went largely into U.S. treasuries and other assets. Here in AI, the dollars are not going so much into treasuries. They're going into the pockets of these big AI companies and hyperscalers, right? So it's more a capital markets story rather than a sort of treasuries story. So the AI dollar is underpinned by the profits, basically, and the activities of these companies. Now, if these profits were to sort of turn sour, for whatever reason. For example, I mean, they're going to be spending like about $1 trillion in capex by next year, right? Now, people might ask questions as to what is the return on that investment. If this return does not come through, people might lose confidence investing in these companies. So it's a much more fragile foundation for the dollar than the petrodollar, which was mainly based on, you know, the confidence in the U.S. government, fiscal management, right? And that confidence has begun to fray.
0: Yeah, to that point, U.S. national debt passing $40 trillion at the latest count. So that's something that we are watching out for in terms of the potential credit downgrades as well. All right, to wrap things up, Vikram, let's talk about where we are expecting this to go. What are signals you'll be looking out for to see if an AI dollar is genuinely taking shape? What are some of the events, data points down the road that we should be keeping an eye out for?
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